0: Memorial's reflecting pool again after President Trump's problem-plagued renovation effort that left the pool filled with algae and pieces of the new liner appeared to be peeling from the bottom. Trump blames the peeling on vandals. Critics say it's from shoddy repair work. Officials say this draining was planned. You're listening to NPR News. The president of PEN America, the free speech advocacy organization, has resigned from his post 7 months into the job. NPR's Anastasia Siulkis reports he quit in response to an article published by PEN about Israeli and Jewish writers who say that their work is being boycotted.
1: The novelist Dina Mengestu was elected the president of PEN America in December. He told the New York Times he had resigned partly due to an article PEN America published about Israeli and Jewish authors who say they are being isolated and excluded since the October 7th attacks and the war in Gaza. Within the story, PEN America outlined its objections to cultural and academic boycotts. According to the Times, Mengestu said it was part of a larger trend at PEN America of what he called, quote, defending some rights while not defending others. PEN America told the Times they, quote, respect that he's made a decision he believes in. Anastasia Tsilkas, NPR News, New York.
0: In Britain, police have arrested a man in his 20s in connection with the death of a former lawmaker. Anne Widdecombe was a conservative politician who was found dead in her home today. The 78-year-old served in Parliament for more than 20 years. She was also a recent spokesperson for the right-wing anti-immigration party, and she opposed abortions and LGBTQ rights. She found a new fame after leaving office, appearing on popular TV shows. There's no word on a motive, but police say they don't believe it was terrorism. I'm Janine Herbst, and you're listening to NPR News from Washington.
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5: Welcome to First Coast Connect. I'm Ann Schindler, and it's time for our Friday Week in Review. Among our topics, three sitting lawmakers are charged in connection with a fraudulent Republican voter guide. A new law increases penalties for mandatory reporters who don't report suspected child abuse. A grand jury is digging into Douglas Anderson's history of sexual misconduct by teachers, even as the school district finds leaders knowingly failed to report abuse allegations. And a deal between the city and European Street ensures that the planned Riverfront Plaza restaurant is locally owned. To talk about all that and more, I'm joined by Frank Powers, former assignment manager at News for Jax, local legend, Frank Powers.
6: Good morning. I parked in spot number 100, which is what we might hit today.
7: Oh, yeah. Gosh. If we're lucky.
5: Yeah. Feels like it's going to be, you're going to have to find a higher parking space.
6: Fourth straight heat advisory.
5: We're also joined by Megan Malicote, education reporter at Jacksonville Today. Good morning, Megan.
8: Good morning.
5: John Daigle, political consultant, former reporter. John Daigle, favorite of the program. How are you?
7: Thanks. Well, thanks for the invite, Ann.
5: Glad to have you. And we are joined by Noah Hertz, St. John's County reporter for Jacksonville Today. Hi, Noah.
9: Hi. Thanks for having me.
6: Busy week for you.
9: Busy week.
5: Yeah. It has been a busy week for you, Noah. And this has to do with this fake voter guide scheme that has really shaken the Republican Party on the First Coast. Three sitting St. John's County lawmakers criminally charged in relation to a fake voter guide. This actually dates to the 2024 election. Tell us, who are the elected officials that are implicated in this scam, and what are they accused of doing?
9: Yep. So the elected officials who are implicated here are St. John's County Commissioners Christian Whitehurst and Sarah Arnold, both of whom are current sitting St. John's County Commissioners, as well as the former mayor and current city commissioner in St. Augustine Beach, Dylan Rumrell. They are accused of having participated in this scheme from 2024. Anybody who lives in St. John's now and was here for the 2024 election probably remembers there was a lot of hinky stuff going on in that election. I think that's fair to say. There were a lot of mailers that were going out accusing people of being this and people of being this. And, you know, every day there was a new mailer coming out that was, this person's a socialist. Well, this person's not a real MAGA Republican, and these kinds of things, accusing one another of things. But the one that really shook up the local Republican Party was this fake voter guide that came out. The local Republican Party in St. John's endorsed a slate of candidates, which when they did that, I wrote about it because it was a relatively big deal. They chose to not endorse any of the incumbents on the St. John's County Commission and to endorse newcomers in a lot of other races, in part because of this kind of schism in the local Republican Party in terms of where they sit on development, a lot of specifically residential development. As St. John's County continues to grow, it kind of became this anti-development versus less anti-development wings of the party kind of competing for one another. So anyway, the local Republican Party endorses a slate of candidates. They send out a voter guide to their elected or to their registered voters. And then another voter guide appears in people's mailboxes that has a completely different slate of candidates. It purports itself to be from the local Republican Party. There is no information on it that indicates that it was a campaign ad paid for by any particular campaign. And it includes,
5: which is required by law.
9: And this slate included folks who were not endorsed by the local Republican Party, including incumbents like Christian Whitehurst and at the time Roy Alamo and folks like that. So,
5: and we should say this, not only did it not have identification, but it looked identical, yes, essentially to the authentic Republican, yes, Party voter,
9: yeah,
5: guide.
9: It caused a lot of confusion locally. And of course, you had people alleging one was fake and the other was not fake. And the local Republican Party had to step in and say, no, this is who we endorsed. And it was never really clear, you know, whether this was some sort of strange pack, whether this was an individual. So 2 years later, it becomes apparent that the FDLE received a number of complaints about this, including from the local Republican Party, and have been investigating. They have charged these three sitting politicians, as well as a couple other people, including a woman named Brianna Jordan, who was at the time running a political consulting firm called Front Street Consulting, to as being implicated in this. Jordan allegedly got together with Christian Whitehurst, Sarah Arnold, and some of these other folks. They got together at a home that Jordan was renting, and they, as the FDLE says, you know, conspired to put together this fake voter guide. They all got together and they put them into these envelopes. They sent them out of places that were not St. John's County to make it maybe look a little more difficult to track. And Jordan was also charged, and she was arrested this week. She had an extra charge for evidence tampering. Mm. And so that had to do with destroying some extra copies and this kind of thing. So she has an additional charge. So all this to say, yes, this has really shaken up local politics in St. John's.
5: John, how unusual is this? I mean, you have worked in politics for a long time. Yeah. We all know that in those days and weeks before the primary or before the general election, all kinds of things happen on the advertising and mailer front.
7: Yeah, I mean, St. John's County is a very unique political environment, as no one knows probably better than most.
9: That is
7: people.
9: An understatement. I think,
7: have, over the last 30 years, I've done more than 50 campaigns in Nassau, Duval, Clay, and Alachua County, but I've never worked in a political campaign in St. John's, despite the fact that I've lived down there for 25 years.
5: By choice?
7: Not quite. I'll give you an example. So in that 2024 cycle, I wasn't working any campaigns, but I had a corporate client who lived down in St. John's County, and she was heavily supporting Jim Priestley, who was also one of the candidates that Brianna Jordan was working for.
5: Yes. And running for?
7: He was running against Hardwick for sheriff.
5: Yes.
7: And his campaign was kind of going south. It was in a ditch, and there was about 2 months left, and she was really worried about the campaign, where it was going. So she asked me if I would meet with Jim and talk to him. And I didn't want to get involved in the campaign because it was, you know, it was 2 months. It didn't look like he was going to win. But I, as a favor to my client, I agreed to meet with him and give him some pro bono advice, whatever I could. And we were set to have breakfast the next morning, and I was going to sit down with Jim and offer whatever free advice I could give. And late the night before we were supposed to have that breakfast, I get this strange email from my client, my friend, who said, Breonna Jordan says she didn't want any outside consultants involved. That was straight. I didn't know who Breonna Jordan was. I mean, I thought I knew every political consultant in Northeast Florida, you know, either having worked with them or against them in some capacity. I didn't know who she was. So I put on my reporter's hat and started doing some research, and I could find almost nothing about this lady.
9: Yeah.
7: She had a website that had nothing on it except for a contact form. Her LinkedIn page showed almost nothing. And it was very strange to have a political consultant working in Northeast Florida who you could find out almost nothing about. I thought it was very interesting, but I kind of set it aside, and I never met with Priestley, and again, I've never done any campaigns down there, but Jordan is an interesting figure in this whole thing. I've never met her, don't know much about her. It's very hard to find out information about her, but there's a lot of different angles about this story, but to me, in my mind, she seems to be the pivotal, sort of most interesting part of this whole story.
5: Well, I mean, one thing that is kind of crazy just from outside eyes, and throw this open to whoever, but I mean, the commissioners that are currently charged with this criminal conspiracy, it's 2 out of 5. So that's 40% of the board. But this political consultant, Breonna Jordan, worked also with the incumbents, Roy Almo, Henry Dean. So out of a 5-member board over the, and it wasn't the same makeup of the board, but she worked with 4 out of 5 commissioners, which seems like an enormous amount of political influence for somebody who is now, you know, charged with a felony for trying to misdirect voters in the Republican primary.
6: That is strange, especially since right here is a guy who would have been a better hire, I think. when this broke, I know one of the people who was arrested. She used to work with me at Channel 4. And it was just like words came to my audacious, overzealous. Did you honestly think that these 10 to 20,000 fake voter guides were going to be sent out and the Republican Party of St. Johns County wouldn't notice?
5: Who worked with you at Channel 4?
6: Jamie Johnson.
7: Jamie,
5: Okay.
9: Who was working for Breonna Jordan at the time. Yeah.
5: Okay. And is also charged.
6: Right. And if you read the charging document, she has cooperated. There was another guy, an intern working for Breonna Jordan, who was granted immunity. So this is all wrapped up. What's going to happen, if everybody is screaming for Arnold and Whitehurst to resign, they don't have to because the charges are misdemeanors. Now, they could get removed by the governor. He has been silent on this so far. He endorsed Arnold, who some months ago announced she wasn't going to seek re-election. Duh, we know why now.
5: So Sarah Arnold is facing, she's, her seat is up.
6: Yes.
5: Christian Whitehurst seat is up, but he is running. And so
9: Whitehurst was elected 2 years ago in 2024. So his seat will not be up for re-election for another 2 years.
5: I see. So, okay. Yes. So he is not facing re-election in this upcoming primary, but he is on the board. And so there have been calls for resignation.
9: Yes.
5: We know that one of their fellow commissioners has basically said this is unacceptable, even if they haven't yet been criminally convicted. This is Commissioner Ann Taylor. She says, this is a quote from her. She says, the mere fact that the state of Florida has officially filed criminal conspiracy charges completely shatters the public trust required to govern. If there is any truth to these allegations for the integrity of St. Johns County, they need to step down immediately. Is she speaking as a politician? Is she speaking as somebody that's just impacted by these very kind of nefarious allegations by her fellow board members?
7: Well, I mean, she ran a campaign very closely aligned with another candidate who lost to one of Jordan's candidates by 2 points. I mean, Whitehurst beat
6: Anne-Marie Evans.
7: And again, you know, that's a race that was decided by 2 points. And certainly that mailer had an impact. So I'm sure she's...
5: So because Christian Whitehurst defeated Anne-Marie Evans.
7: Yeah,
5: and you're saying Ann Taylor is an ally of hers.
6: They ran together.
7: Campaign as the two Anns. They were very close allies when they ran.
9: And the race that Anne-Marie Evans lost was decided by, you know, hundreds of votes. It was decided by less than 1,000 votes. So to your point, Frank, about, you know, whether the local Republican Party would call this out or not, I don't think that was necessarily the end game. I think the end game was potentially just to spread confusion. There were a lot of things like that in that race, like potential spoiler candidates who didn't do any kind of campaigning, who it seems as if there were just efforts to confuse voters. And that is the charge that Anne Marie Evans is now making. She has issued a statement encouraging people to email the governor and ask him to appoint her to Whitehurst's seat instead. So there have been a lot of calls. And to your point, Anne, about Ann Taylor, I think this is definitely a sore spot for her, considering she was an individual who was targeted by this voter guide. But she is also no friend of Christian Whitehurst and Sarah Arnold. I mean,
8: on the board.
9: On the board, yeah. I mean, it would not be that crazy to divide the board into more or less two factions, and that puts Krista Joseph and Ann Taylor against Christian Whitehurst and Sarah Arnold, with Clay Murphy kind of sitting in the middle more or less sometimes.
8: Megan, I want to bring you in as sort of maybe more of a layperson view, because you do live in St. John's County. You know, there's so many things happening, both on the political front, but just in people's lives, and the World Cup. I mean, there's all kinds of distractions. how is this landing for people who live there? Is this just political noise? Is it too inside baseball for people to pay attention to?
10: I think it depends on, you know, the interest of the person, but I personally didn't receive the mailer, but my seat wasn't up for in that election, so maybe that's why. But, you know, it's a great example of why you always have to check your sources, but in yes. this case, the mailer really did look legitimate, so it's, you can't blame people for being confused at the time. Yeah. It was sort of confusing.
7: The scary part to me about this, I mean, the whole thing is really intriguing and fascinating, but everything with the election that's coming up and everything that people are talking about how AI is changing elections.
9: Mm-hmm.
7: I mean, these kind of tricks and stuff are not, there's not much new. There's always been fake mailers and false flag mailers and that kind of stuff in all counties around us. But we're coming up into an election and probably all elections going forward, having to deal with this issue of AI. Now, Florida's one of the states that has almost no laws related to AI in elections. The only law that Florida has related to AI says you have to identify in your disclaimer if you use AI. There's no law.
8: Only if it's disparaging, right?
7: No.
6: It's an attack ad.
7: Well, yeah.
8: I mean, I think that it's being used like in some campaigns, AI generated images that aren't necessarily attack ads, but are fake.
7: You can use AI to do either attack or compliment. You can use it really any way you want, as long as you put in your disclaimer that you used AI.
9: Mm-hmm.
7: And that's a really low bar. I mean, Florida has really weak election laws in general. You think about, other than the evidence tampering crime, which is really a fairly serious third degree felony. Other than that, the penalties all the people involved in this face are very mild.
8: I mean, which are just
7: misdemeanors and $2,500 fines.
9: Yeah.
7: There's not much penalty in Florida for violating campaign laws or campaign finance laws or this kind of stuff. And really, the incentive for doing this is so much stronger than the disincentive that you face if you get caught.
8: This is a rare case, it seems, anyway, where something is actually leading to charges as opposed to just, you know,
7: think about Whitehurst. He won the election by a few hundred votes, probably in large part because of this illegal mailer. He served on the county commission for 2 years without anything. He probably will finish out his term. I think the most he faces is the $2,500 misdemeanor charge, and then he'll probably be reelected. That's not a very big disincentive for doing this kind of stuff.
8: And we know that the political consultant Brianna Jordan is facing felony charges because she allegedly did burn the mailers and the evidence, essentially. So that's the tampering charge. But their next meeting isn't for another week or so.
9: Mm-hmm.
8: What are we expecting is going to happen now that we have one commissioner calling for resignations and then these two sitting commissioners that are implicated in this fraud?
9: I expect this is going to be a really interesting meeting on July 21st when they meet next, in part because, you know, I'm not necessarily saying that this is the opinion of everybody who lives in St. John's, but there is a very prominent opinion among people who are regular attendees to the St. John's County Commission meetings, of whom, like I say, that is not necessarily representative of the entire community, but it is definitely a vocal chunk of the community who perceive Sarah Arnold and Christian Whitehurst to be bought and paid for by developer interests. Now, I think given that it was these two individuals who were implicated in this, the folks who are already predisposed to be questionable or to have questions about decisions they're making and to debate maybe the veracity of things they're saying are going to be calling for things. And especially, you know, this is, I would not be surprised if this ends up being a sore spot for Krista Joseph, who was censured for...
8: She's another commissioner,
9: yes, who folks who live in St. John's, and maybe if you don't, might remember, was censured for, from the dais, encouraging people to elect folks who were running against Christian Whitehurst and the other incumbents in that 2024 race. She ended up, you know, being found all right by a judge throughout all of that, but that was a lengthy lawsuit. Christian Whitehurst himself has kind of, in the last 6 months especially, been pitching himself as kind of this force combating misinformation in the community. He often at the ends of meetings will bring Facebook posts that he says are not telling the entire story and these kinds of things, often by campaign people who are involved with Krista Joseph and such, and put these Facebook posts up and go, this is why you can't trust everything you see on the internet and this kind of thing. So,
8: I mean, I think it's interesting, and I do want to move on in just a minute, but I mean, all of this is kind of roiling the Republican Party, which we know that St. John's County is, you know,
6: Republicans, very cheating Republicans.
9: Red. Yes. Well, yes.
6: Clutch those pearls.
8: I mean, it is, you know, a Republican-led county, but it is dividing. The issue of growth is really what is at the root of this. Yeah.
7: Well, it's also, I think, and again, there's also some ties. In Florida, there's been for a few years a split between, you know, DeSantis Republicans and Trump Republicans. Mm-hmm. And A.G. Gankarski had an interesting note in a story he wrote about this, where he pointed out that the false slate that came out in St. John's County was almost identical to the Trump slate during that cycle. Now, that's guilt by association. I don't know if that has anything to do with it, but it is interesting that we've had tensions over the past few years, in sort of a schism in the Republican Party of Florida. So I think there's some of that at the core of this story, too.
6: They were willing to take the risk. You know, as John pointed out, it's not much when you... What'll probably happen, they have Hank Cox now as their lawyer.
8: The three lawmakers.
6: Yeah, down the road, you'll see them go into pretrial intervention. The charges will be dropped. I've had a couple of people ask me, why they put this stuff in the mail? How come no federal charges? Apparently, FDLE felt it would be more expeditious to move ahead with the state charges than get the feds involved.
8: Well, another question for you, Frank, is, I mean, we mentioned that they've been charged. The felony charge for the political consultant, her mugshot has now been splashed over all
6: media. Yeah, she
8: turned
6: herself into Nassau County the other day.
8: Why aren't we seeing mugshots and a sort of traditional arrest of these three
6: lawmakers?
8: Because
6: the St. John's County Sheriff's Office deactivated their jail website over a year ago.
8: But have they been processed through a traditional arrest, or have they just been allowed to turn themselves in and not go through that humiliating and time-consuming process?
6: That would be a question for the sheriff's office.
7: And they're charged with misdemeanors.
9: Yeah,
7: she's
9: exactly.
7: Charged with a felony.
6: So they might have gotten NTAs, which is a notice to appear.
8: Okay.
9: I think an element of this, too, is that the St. John's County Sheriff's Office has recused themselves from this entire situation. Mm-hmm. It was not tried. The charges were not filed through... They were filed through St. John's County, but they were not filed by a St. John's County prosecutor. You know, the St. John's County Sheriff's Office issued a statement and said that, you know, they're too tied up in all of this. They recused themselves. They did not include that in their statement, but I think it is possible that one element of it is that Jim Priester, one of the folks who was running in that election, was running for sheriff against Hardwick and was involved with Breonna Jordan to a degree, too. So this is all very tied up locally.
8: All right. Well, if you're just joining us, we're talking to Frank Powers, Noah Hertz, Megan Malicote, and John Daigle. You can join the conversation. We're talking about the week's headlines. You can reach us on air at 904-549-2937. You can email firstcoastconnect@wjct.org, or you can go to firstcoastconnect.org. I want to move on now to a topic, a whole other kind of morass here, but it is a series of developments that, Megan, this is something you've been reporting on extensively. And these are stories that have been part of this unspooling scandal that has lasted publicly over several years, secretly over decades. It has to do with what went so wrong at Douglas Anderson School of the Arts. Your reporting was recently recognized with a first place award, we should say, in the investigative journalism category from the Institute for Nonprofit News. So a big congratulations for that.
10: Thank you.
8: We'll talk a little bit more about that. But the history of allegations of abuse being ignored is kind of at the root of this. Teachers who were accused and allowed to remain in the classroom. Tell us how we got here.
10: I think unspooling is a great word to use to describe it, because we have certainly learned more and more and more things. This, the public part of it goes back to when Jeffrey Clayton, the former vocal department chair, was arrested in 2023 for lewd conduct with a student. And he eventually pled guilty and is now serving a 10-year prison term for that. But when that happened, other students came out with other stories. Mm-hmm. So that, you know, his case was focused on one student's allegations, but lots of other students came forward, and graduates came forward with allegations about Clayton and about many other teachers at Douglas Anderson over the years. And so the community called for kind of a what happened investigation. The district says that they conducted one. In as part of our reporting, we were able to finally get the report. It was only 4 pages long. I would venture to say that our investigation was more thorough. But information still continues to come out. And so one of the things that we found during our reporting was this list of names that a graduate had sent in 2020 to the principal of Douglas Anderson at the time, saying that, you know, here's a list of teachers that if they still work there, you need to fire them because they all harm children. And I'm using a word that's safe for airwaves. But some of them still worked there. Several of them still worked there. And several of them have since been identified as teachers who had harmed children. And so nobody had investigated it at the time when the email was sent in 2020. But it does appear, we've got some new documents in this week that appear that because through our looking for this document in last year, that the district did investigate it, but 5 years after it was received.
8: So just to be clear on the timeline, 2020, the email goes to the principal of Douglas Anderson and says, look at these 12 teachers. If they're still working there, you're in trouble because they have all harmed children.
10: Right.
8: Using an expletive. And the principal at the time sends it to the her kind of boss, her
10: regional superintendent,
8: Scott Schneider. And he basically says, you need to tell this email writer to go to police and to go to DCF, and you've done what you needed.
10: Right.
8: So it kind of ends there from the paper trail, at least.
10: It does.
8: I know that Scott Schneider has says that he did speak to somebody about it, but basically you have somebody reporting 12 names of teachers for another 3 years until Jeffrey Clayton is arrested. All of these teachers that are on the list that are still teaching there remain there, including him. He goes on to molest a student. He's now in prison for 10 years because of that. And this report that you've uncovered shows that the district has essentially blamed Scott Schneider, says that because of his inaction, or action or inaction, that additional students were harmed.
10: Right, right. So part of the crux of the Douglas Anderson story, as we've learned it, is that reports were being made along the way to many administrators. You know, there was Jackie Cornelius, the principal for a very long time, who we've shown received lots of reports. There were other reports made at a district level, and nothing happened until 2023, when the report from this student actually inadvertently went to Clay County first, and then the investigation happened and Clayton was arrested. But yes, this email it was one of many reports of, you know, red flags that needed to be investigated that came out 3 years before Jeffrey Clayton. And so, yeah.
8: Yeah. It just one quick follow-up. I mean, we're talking about the timeline. The email comes in 2020. Jeffrey Clayton is arrested in 2023. You are asking for this email in early 2025. And that's basically the same time that this most recent investigation into whether Scott Schneider did or didn't handle that complaint correctly begins. Is that only because you're investigating it? I mean, would this have happened otherwise?
10: You know, it does make you wonder for sure. I received some emails this week that show that when I was requesting the documents, and because I knew that the letter existed because I had received a tip, and so I was looking for it from the official, you know, servers in the district servers, and you can see in this email trail that when I was requesting it, that the records custodian then immediately turned it over to many like many administrators in the district, and pointed it out and said, hey, the media is also asking for this. So at that point, then I think is when you start to see some action looking in to make sure.
8: Because they're literally commenting to each other, wow.
10: Yeah.
8: And looking at this list and the allegations in it and kind of saying, like, has anybody actually investigated the handling of this?
10: It is a startling letter to read. And the first time I read it, I mean, I think that was probably my internal reaction too, is wow. Like, and I looked and looked and looked and looked for months trying to find what had happened after this email trail ended, because it kind of, it ends and then, like, there's no other mention of it anywhere. And so I have been able to advance my reporting on that a little bit this week. And so I've talked with Scott Schneider, and Scott Schneider tells me that he took it personally to the professional standards office, like in person, through a personal conversation. And so that's why the email trail ends, because he didn't follow up with email. He followed up in person. And he says he was assured that there is a JSO investigation already happening that had been reported, that, you know, all the,
8: but there was no JSO investigation.
10: No, there's no record of a JSO investigation of that. No. Now, they have since investigated it, because they were, have been looking into it here recently. And they've had decided that the state attorney's office has already, looked it over and taken care of it. But
8: we're talking about news on the front of Douglas Anderson, another investigation, a more recent investigation into how complaints were handled about sexual abuse of students at that school. If you'd like to join the conversation, you can reach us at 904-549-2937. You can email firstcoastconnect@wjct.org. Noah, this is a troubling story for a school that has really a stellar reputation in the arts. They have always been one of the most prestigious magnet schools in St. John's County. Is there concern that that fact, that its reputation and its the role that it plays in helping the district, you know, bring aboard students, bolster its reputation in any way, factored into this sort of delay, this inability to begin a proper investigation to actually scrutinize how these complaints were being handled?
9: I know that is certainly a concern I've heard from folks in the community, but I mean, as far as St. John's, you know, none of this happens in a vacuum. In particular, if I may, Megan, I wanted to ask, is Scott Schneider still with the DCPS district or no?
10: That's a great question. We should mention that. So he was until July 1st. The district did not renew his contract.
9: Got it.
10: And I know that he had also applied to be superintendent in St. John's last year. And so, but no, now he's no longer employed by the district, but at the time he was. And so when the district is looking to see what his role was in this, I think a lot of that came from the fact that he was still employed and he was in an even higher leadership position by that point.
8: He was chief of schools when he was applying to be superintendent of St. John's County Schools. And at the time still had that job despite all of this, which they now say was, you know, I mean, he has been, according to the report, he committed a misdemeanor of the first degree. That's what the report says, by failing to report and by preventing the principal from reporting authority figures that engaged in sexual conduct, romantic relationships, or lewd conduct with students. Now, he has called that report inaccurate and defamatory.
9: Mm-hmm. And this is why I asked Megan that, is because, you know, I think the St. John's School District would definitely like to think, St. John's as a whole would like to think that what happens in Jacksonville does not necessarily impact St. John's, but Northeast Florida is all connected. And so when Schneider was in the running to be the new superintendent in St. John's, I mean, he was one of the finalists. I was working with Megan a lot and talking with her about, you know, what is public? What has publicly been released? What documents can we verify are available? Because this was all sort of tied up in he is maybe attempting to leave Duval at a time when this investigation could have been ongoing and all of this. And that was definitely kind of a tricky part. It was not a part of my own reporting that I necessarily expected to intersect with Megan's, but these are all connected. These school districts are all connected. We're all part of one big Northeast Florida.
8: Frank, I want to ask you, because the impact on students is really immeasurable, and we know that they have individually been bringing lawsuits against the school district, mostly successful. There have been many. And so this isn't just an issue of the trauma that these students have gone through. It really is a taxpayer issue, because there's going to be millions of dollars ultimately expended in payouts to students who suffered abuse at the hands of their teachers because those allegations were not investigated.
6: And this is only helping the discovery material that has to be dispersed by defendants in these litigations. And there will be more, as you pointed out. You remember, after the Clayton thing broke, the district commissioned an independent study by a South Florida law firm. That was the four-page report that Megan mentioned. All they did was interview 20 staffers. Initially, when they had that presentation before the school board, they said they had a list of 140 current or former DA students that they wanted to interview. And that apparently is where we're going now. Reportedly, there's a grand jury that's looking into that. So there could be lots more criminal charges. It depends on what the allegations are and what the statute of limitations is as it affects those charges. But there's more to come.
8: How is it that this firm that's hired from out of county to do an investigation and a deep dive into what went wrong at DA doesn't turn up this email and the failure to act?
10: Fantastic question. I don't have a good answer for you there.
6: They listed some failures. They found lots of failures. I'm trying to look my notes here. They said the district needed better training and clarity to conduct investigations and apply discipline where needed. They said the Office of Professional Standards, who you mentioned Mr. Schneider went to directly, was understaffed chronically. There was a lack of training on human services, and not a single staffer that they interviewed had a professional certification, and inadequate technology and use of technology. It was all paper spreadsheets that they were looking into the backgrounds of these people who were facing allegations.
10: Now, fortunately, about a year ago, they did upgrade to a digital system, and it's very nice that they have a digital system now, but you know, that was the year 2025.
9: I'd really like to point out, too, I mean, Frank, both of you guys have mentioned it now, that the resulting report was only 4 pages long. And, you know, Megan, this was your story. This was not mine. But when somebody in the newsroom is working on something this large and for so long, you hear about it a lot. It comes up a lot in the newsroom. And so, you know, you had told all of us that this investigation was ongoing, that this report was going to come out. And given everything that you had heard and you had shared with the newsroom, we were all expecting this blockbuster, you know, enormous dossier worth of an investigation. And then for you to come in with a folder that has 4 pieces of paper in it, we were all kind of, you know, dumbfounded that was it.
8: Where are the attachments? Right.
9: Exactly. Right. Exactly. Yeah. It was really surprising.
8: John Daigle, this is an issue that has been a problem for the school, clearly. And they have, I think, worked mightily to try to clear their reputation and move on beyond that. But it did also inspire some legislation. And the lawmaker from this area, Wyman Duggan, who may well be a mayoral candidate at some point, a Republican, says that the state attorney went to him directly and said, based on this, we need to do something to toughen up the mandatory reporting statute.
7: Yeah. And that's, to me, my interest. The state of Florida has a long and interesting history going back on issues of child abuse and this kind of stuff and new laws. And, you know, Daniel is one of our clients at Daigle Creative. And so we've done a lot of work with.
8: Remind us what Daniel is. So people
7: Daniel
8: don't think it's just
7: a local,
8: the name of someone.
7: Nonprofit. It deals a lot with children who are abused and taken out of the home. And the issue of family reunification has gone back and forth in Florida over years. I mean, it seems like every few years there, a bunch of stuff comes out in the press about some child abuse stuff, and the state really, you know, right now the state is in a swing where they're really pushing family unification, not taking kids out of abusive homes and so forth. And the impact, of course, is we have a severe shortage right now in foster homes, and they've really tightened up restrictions on foster homes and made it very difficult to become foster parents. And that cycle has gone back and forth. And the issue of mandatory reporting is a huge part of it. But there are implications on both sides when certainly there are really strict, as Megan's reporting has shown, there are really strict laws that affect all of us, really, when it comes to knowing about child abuse and things going on, laws that say you have to report. But the state really has not been consistent. It just depends on kind of which way the wind is blowing as to whether they prioritize keeping kids in homes that may or may not be abusive or pulling kids out and putting them into foster care.
8: I mean, there are enormous consequences to a report of child abuse, but it's interesting to think about, Frank, because we're talking about mandatory reporting here in the context of educators. There's a whole class of professionals that must report using their name, using a certain set of standards for reporting. But in the state of Florida, every adult is a mandatory reporter if they witness abuse or neglect. That means you and me, if we see something we believe is a credible instance or just possibly, we're required to report it to the abuse hotline and face the same penalties as anyone.
6: The infuriating irony of all these cases where they get ignored is, I'm going to go to something that used to happen with alarming frequency. Now it's greatly reduced, thank God. And that's guns in schools. Mm. And what did the students are told day in, day out? See something, say something. And invariably, when a kid was caught with a gun in school, it was because somebody saw the gun and told the school resource officer or a principal. Great. But they couldn't follow their own advice. We just saw it happen at the Baldwin Middle Senior High School, where everybody knew there was this teacher who was doing ungainly things, and including the principal. So first they arrest the teacher, and now they've arrested the principal for failing to report child abuse.
8: Yeah, and that is an interesting case because, Megan, I'm going to ask you just about that. We were showing some pictures of mugshots there. We should say the gentleman on the left, Michael Townsend, is the social studies teacher.

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1: I skip you.
2: Well, I've recused myself from this topic because I know somebody involved. But
1: gotcha.
2: Yeah.
1: But, so I'm going to shift this to you, Noah. Mm-hmm. Essentially, they have accused the principal of allowing... excusing the behavior, saying that this was something that he had talked to the girl's parent about. Mm-hmm. She was aware. She didn't have a problem with the fact that the teacher was holding hands with her daughter in the classroom. And then apparently warned the teacher that this investigation was coming and that mm-hmm. he, you know, should be aware that it was coming down the pipe.
3: Yeah, that is extremely serious. I mean, I know you were saying to Frank that all of us, by virtue of just being here in Florida, are mandatory reporters for a lot of things. But I know I can speak from experience. When I was in college, I was a TA for a 1-credit-hour little teeny tiny class. And even something as small as that, you know, we all had mandatory, we had the Riot Act read to us in terms of, you are a mandatory reporter for XYZ. If you fail to report something in this educational setting, and we later find out that you were aware of it, you are liable for this. Like, in these education settings, that is an extremely serious situation. And I mean, I'm just talking about being a mandatory reporter, then going on to maybe warn somebody ahead of an investigation coming is an even more serious claim. But you're right, when things get to a situation like this where there are children involved in this education space, it gets very, very serious.
4: The main thing that this new law does, it changes when the clock starts for on the statute of limitations. It's not now, if it's 3 years after the actual incident, it's 3 years after if there's a failure to report.
1: Mm-hmm. When law enforcement learns about a failure to report.
2: Right. And it has to be a third-party law agency too. So Duggan tells me that, like, for instance, the Duval Schools Police wouldn't count as reporting for abuse within Duval Schools because they are part of the institution.
1: Right? Gotcha. I want to take a quick call from Mike in Neptune Beach. Mike, go ahead, please.
5: Yeah, I was curious about, I'm listening to your program, it's really good, the Schneider person who was a regional guy, and you said that he at some point had said he reported it to an ethics group within the school system, and was told that there was a JSO investigation, which subsequently there apparently wasn't. So I'm curious about when the timeline, you were doing timelines, what's the timeline of him reporting it after getting an email?
1: It's a good question. Yeah, Mike, my belief, Megan, is that he says he reported it to the Office of Professional Standards. That's a school district office that investigates these kind of things within the kind of the month or so.
2: He told me that he took it right there, that it's like instead of replying to the email chain that was going on, that he walked it over and talked in person there.
1: And so he says that he did that verbally. And Mike, I'll just ask you, I mean, I think that he did not memorialize it in any way, but he does say that he did it verbally. Do you have a further question?
5: No, I guess, it sounds like he's getting a lot of the brunt or bearing a lot of the brunt for responsibility here. And I was just curious what his responsibilities were subsequent to reporting it to the ethics group. And then if the ethics group said there's a JSO investigation and then there's no JSO investigation, again, where is his culpability and what's his responsibility beyond that?
1: Yeah.
5: I'm just curious about
1: that. Yeah. And so one other element of that is that when the principal asked him, do I need to go to JSO? Do I need to report this to DCF, the Department of Children and Families? He says, you've done what you needed to do. And so she's also a mandatory reporter.
2: Right.
1: His advice at that point would be contrary to the law, which is, no, you have to report it. You know about it. You've been given this email. You can't just tell it to me. You have to go to the officials.
2: Right. So I'm sure that this is a question that will be hashed out as the investigation of this continues. But yes, that's my understanding of it as well, is that the mandatory reporter should make the report. But then I think that they're kind of touching on a gray area. There's a rule that if it has in fact already been reported, you don't have to report it every time you see it and talk about it again for the next however long if you know that there's already an investigation happening. But in this case, there wasn't, and so it will be interesting to see as the details continue to unfold where it fell through the cracks.
1: We know that DA has all, the whole district has tightened up on reporting, on training. So
2: yes, very much so.
1: Yeah. Well, we're going to have to leave it there. We did not get to European Street. We'll have to talk about that another time.
4: 5-star restaurant.
1: John Daigle, Noah Hertz, Megan Malicote, Frank Powers, thank you all so much for being here.

0: Azar Nafisi risked all to teach classic literature to young women in Iran. And now, years later, her memoir of exile has been turned into a film.
1: Over here, they try to isolate us from the world. You tell them the truth. And I felt that that is my duty as a writer.
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6: In the late 19th and early 20th centuries, Gilded Age hotels were built at Florida's Mineral Springs. 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
8: Welcome back. Well, my next guest has spent decades creating his own musical fusion of jazz, folk, and R&B, all mixed with a decidedly lighthearted approach to musical performance. He's here to talk about it ahead of his upcoming shows in Fernandina Beach and Jacksonville. Singer-songwriter Vance Gilbert. Vance, thanks for being here.
9: Yeah, thanks for having me. This is going to be so much fun.
8: I'm delighted to have you, and I'm glad that you brought your guitar with you. We are going to play a little bit of your music in a minute, but you have been a practicing musician for more than three decades now, but you got a really big career boost in the early 90s when you were called upon to tour with Sean Colvin, who at the time had one of the biggest songs. It was like in the top 10 for a long, long time, won a couple of Grammys for her song. And so you were kind of opening for her. How did that change did it change?
9: Well, it did. When I first heard and saw Sean Colvin, I wanted to be like a 5'3" white woman. That was my goal in life.
8: How did you do?
9: I got as close as I could musically. not even that, really. I always looked at Sean as like the consummate performer. She had all the things down, the guitar, the vocals, the patter in between. The writing was tremendous. And I had already been doing some of this, and I said, one day I'm going to open for her. And A year and a half later, I was on the road opening for Sean Colvin. So it was a dream come true. And I mean, people say, how do you line up with that? It was disparately different in musical approaches and such. But still, that the core things of being that consummate was something that I really strive to be. So that's where I took from her school.
8: Some of the core elements of your music, because you started sort of with your feet in jazz, but you did move to incorporate all kinds of other influences, and you're now thought of more of like kind of a folk musician. So what are some of the commonalities that have remained?
9: Well, I'm glad we can work backwards from that. I mean, the folk musician part comes from the fact that I'm solo with a guitar, because that's the most facile way to go out and tour and make money and such. But I still do consider myself a folk musician, but I've listened to and played a lot of jazz when I was going through stages doing sort of house cocktail music and the Great American Songbook, as they call it. So it's been a mixed bag from everything from jazz and pop to English ballads, like this tune was composed by Spencer the Rover, as valiant a man has ever left home, And he'd been much reduced and caused great confusion. And that's always a pretty wild thing to hear a black man get up in front of an audience. And that's a song from England. What's going on here?
8: Well, I mean, you have opened for artists like Anita Baker and Arlo Guthrie. And so I think the people that admire you and put you into their lineup, so to speak, recognize the breadth of your appeal as
9: well. Yeah, there is ADD is the rest.
8: ADD. That's what...
9: right. No, I think that you nailed it. I'm hoping that people recognize the width and breadth of what I've been trying to do all these years.
8: You almost have to get into folk music to have a sense of humor on stage, though, right? I mean, I feel like there's not a lot of art forms that so much incorporate. And you opened for George Carlin for hundreds of shows.
9: Yeah.
8: So you also carry with you that kind of, either you're a good comic or you're a good liar. If you're a folk musician, you've kind of got the storytelling.
9: All of it. I can't believe you said good liar, because that is...
8: I stole that from Todd Snyder. That's not a name.
9: Todd is a monster. He's great. He's such good people, too.
8: R.I.P.
9: But he's... yeah, exactly. But that he recognized also the brilliance that comes with owning a stage. Mm-hmm. And that was... something he did. He was brilliant at it, and something I strive to do. And that requires that you put on a show, and that show with a lowercase s with an accent grave on it, you know? You have to be able to put on a show to maintain people's attention, to maintain your own attention, you know?
8: Vince, I wanted to listen to a little bit of your music, but before we get to it, I don't know if we're going to run out of time or not, so we may come back to talk to you, but he is performing Vance Gilbert at Amelia Island Story and Song Center for Arts and Culture. That's today, 5 to 7. He also has a show in Jacksonville at the Back Room at Ronan School of Music. That's Saturday at 7:30. We've got a link on our website for ticket info. Let's take a little listen to this song of yours. It is called Zombie Patty Cake.
9: Oh, gracious me. Whenever we try to dance, cause you're bound to step on somebody's foot and take down their zombie pants. And if zombie pants falling down wasn't the worst mistake, when your leg come clean off with it, it's time for

0: have fun at. Let's play some zombie patty cake.
1: Mm-hmm. All right. Well, Vance Gilbert, we are thrilled to have you here. Oh, thanks for coming on today.
2: Thank you so much for taking the time with me. 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
1: And live music.
2: Yes, please. All right. Both of those things.
1: 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Our associate producer is Isabella Kaspow. Our show is directed by Brady Quorum, and our theme music is performed by Club de Belugas. Join us Monday when we sit down with St. Augustine's mayor-elect, St. Augustine's first Black mayor. I'm Ann Schindler. 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
3: 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Sunny and hot all week with afternoon thunderstorms, highs in the 90s, and heat index values in the triple digits.
4: Good evening. I'm Jeff Bennett. Amna Nawaz is away. On the NewsHour tonight, a housing affordability bill is on track to become law, but without President Trump's signature. Why he's denying his own party the chance to celebrate their legislative victory. The president fires members of a key election commission in his latest effort to assert control over the voting process. And an ongoing drought compounds problems for farmers already suffering from a shrinking Colorado River.
5: This almost feels like this hopefully is not the last nail in the coffin, but it has the looks of it for sure.
0: 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The Judy and Peter Bloom Kovler Foundation, upholding freedom by strengthening democracies at home and abroad. 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And friends of the NewsHour. 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Thank you.
4: Welcome to the NewsHour. Just hours from now, a sweeping new housing bill is set to become law. The measure passed Congress with bipartisan support, but President Trump said today he will not sign it, protesting the GOP Senate's failure to approve his election legislation known as the Save America Act. Now, barring a last-minute veto, the bill will usher in new housing regulations and incentives at midnight.

them right now. First of all, the biggest ones. This would redefine manufactured housing in this country, removing a 1970s era requirement. It also would speed up loans and support for modular housing. So together, those two provisions really could create a big boom in one form of housing being more available. At the same time, it also would limit corporations or institutional from buying

0: three, but I did. So these are three that are overlooked that I want to talk about. First of all, rural America would benefit from this. This would protect subsidies for almost 500,000 renters in rural America. It also would expand home repair subsidies for low-income Americans. And listen to this. It would encourage more community banks, give them more flexibility. Why is that important? I spoke to one of the main negotiators of this bill, Republican French Hill. He said that community banks are actually one of the largest sources of loans for development around the country of housing. So he wanted to make sure that there could be more of them when, in fact, he's seen it go the other way. There have been fewer. Now, as I said, this is about supply, but a lot of advocates say this misses a big piece of the puzzle of affordability. Let's look at where we are right now. The problem is vast. Home prices are up at an all-time high, as I know you've been talking about. 43 million Americans spend more than 30% of their income. That's sort of the mark people look at on housing. But how about this? Some 12 million American renters are spending more than half of their income on housing. So this is why advocates say there is still a lot more to do. I spoke with Libby O'Neill of the National Low Income Housing Coalition. She said they find hope in the fact that this bill was passed in a bipartisan way.
1: So that's a really big deal. We have been encouraged to hear many of the congressional leaders say that this is a first step. We really need sustained investments in programs like rental assistance, public housing programs to help people experiencing homelessness, to really make an impact for that population.
0: Politically, there's some irony here. This is Congress doing something. The president has said nothing but good things about this bill. And yet here we are. The president is not planning to sign it.
2: There's another issue that you are tracking, Lisa. This has to do with the health of the former Senate leader, Republican Senate leader, Mitch McConnell. What more do you know?
0: Okay. Yeah, let's get into this. I know a lot of our viewers are paying attention to this. McConnell was admitted to the hospital 3 weeks ago. But beyond that, we don't know very much from his office. His office has not said why he was admitted. They only issued this statement. This was his most recent statement. From a spokesperson, the senator continues to improve and is working closely with his staff in Kentucky and Senate matters. On Kentucky and Senate matters while the Senate is out of session. At the same time, we know there is EMS audio tape from a dispatch on the date that he was admitted to the hospital, June 14th, indicating someone from his home was given CPR for cardiac arrest. We haven't been able to verify that that was McConnell himself, but a lot of people believe, what are the chances that someone else in McConnell's home who was admitted in the hospital that day had a cardiac arrest? There have been vast conspiracies about this. Some of our viewers have heard them probably, but I have spoken to McConnell contacts who say they have texted back and forth with him. Others have publicly said they've had long conversations with him. So this brings up the question. Why do we not know? Why is he not saying what happened to him? McConnell's 84 years old. He is the person who served the longest as a party leader in the Senate. And one thing you and I both know from covering him, there's no one more disciplined and perhaps more private about his health concerns. This is not his first health concern. He froze up twice before in press conferences before he left leadership. So I believe we probably won't know what has happened to him until he wants to tell us. But there is a real issue of disclosure, especially we're hearing that from people in his state.
2: Lisa Desjardins, thanks as always.
0: You're welcome.

0: With planning for the midterm elections well underway, President Trump has ousted the remaining members of a bipartisan federal agency that helps state and local officials run smooth elections and certify voting equipment. Our White House correspondent Liz Landers is here to explain what happened at the Election Assistance Commission and the impact it could have in November. So, Liz, who was pushed out and how is the White House explaining this move?
1: The three remaining commissioners there at the EAC were pushed out yesterday. Thomas Hicks, who was the chairman, he is a Democrat. Also, Benjamin Hovland, he was also a Democrat, appointed to the commission. And then one Republican who apparently resigned under pressure, Christy McCormick, have all left. The fourth commissioner had already left at that point. So there is no one on the EAC right now that is a confirmed commissioner. VoteBeat reports that last night, these commissioners, the two who were dismissed, received an email telling them that they were being pushed out. And it was signed by someone from the White House. We've not heard directly from the president on this, but I did email the White House yesterday asking for comment about this. A White House official told me in a statement that the president has the authority to fire people that, quote, may not be totally aligned with the important task of securing America's elections and ensuring every legal vote is counted. And interestingly, Jeff, the White House pointed to a recent Supreme Court decision, the Slaughter decision, which tests the limits of the president's ability to fire independent agency heads. He was allowed to fire this FTC commissioner, Rebecca Slaughter, but Lisa Cook, a member of the Federal Reserve Board, does remain in her job. So if one of these terminated members of this board were to sue, we might be in uncharted legal territory.
0: So the EAC, the Election Assistance Commission, I think it's fair to say most people did not know it existed until the White House fired the remaining commissioners. What exactly does it do?
1: This commission does not have any of these confirmed commissioners at this point, so they can't act. But I spoke with David Becker earlier today. He's the executive director of the Center for Election Innovation and Research. And he said that the EAC doesn't really have much control over anything. They have kind of three main areas and tasks that they do. They create, alongside election officials, a voluntary voting systems guideline to certify voting equipment. But again, that's voluntary. Not all states participate. They give grant money when appropriated by Congress, and then they administer a election voting administration survey every 2 years.
0: How concerned are state election officials about all of these changes?
1: One Republican that I spoke to was not very concerned. This person pointed out that because the EAC does not have any governing authority, they were not that worried about this decision. I also spoke, though, with Tobias Reid. He's the Democratic Secretary of State of Oregon. He called these firings irresponsible and reckless. And I asked how this change will affect the midterm elections in his state.
2: I think it remains to be seen. As I said, you know, we are prepared to step into that gap. But I think it also really underscores how important it is for the president to, if he wanted to really make a difference in elections, he would go to a whole range of other things that would be much more effective. The president could restore the funding to the agency that is responsible for protecting our elections from foreign interference and cyber intrusions. He hasn't chosen to do that. He could make it easier for more people to have the access that Oregonians do to paper mail-in ballots. So if the president were serious about this, he'd be focused on that instead of this kind of manufactured controversy and exceeding his authority.
0: And these firings aren't happening in a vacuum. As you well know, President Trump has been laser focused on trying to change how elections at the state level are administered in this country.
1: He's put pressure on various parts of the government and also used presidential power and authority, which the courts, I would add, have pushed back on throughout the last year or so. I think our audience will remember that the director of national intelligence went to Fulton County to investigate the election there from 2020 that still has no proof of substantial voter fraud there. The Department of Justice keeps losing challenges to their requests for personal data and voter rolls. There are executive orders about mail-in ballots that the president has signed, and courts keep telling him that he does not have authority over election administration in this country. And then he has also put pressure on Congress recently on that Save America Act, a sweeping voting piece of legislation. So for years now that he's been elected, he's been talking about election fraud, which is incredibly rare in this country, Jeff. This is a solution without a problem.
0: Liz Landers, thanks so much for this reporting. We appreciate it.
1: Of course.

0: Today's other headlines start with the deadly ICE shooting in Houston this week of a Mexican man who had been living in the U.S. for decades. The Department of Homeland Security says Lorenzo Salgado Araujo was not the intended focus of an immigration enforcement operation when the shooting occurred. A DHS official tells the NewsHour that, quote, officers were almost at the target's address when they observed a white van with an individual who resembled the target. Federal officials claim an officer then fired in self-defense after Salgado Araujo, quote, weaponized his vehicle, but have provided no evidence to support that claim. A lawyer for three men who were also in the car is demanding an independent investigation.
1: His only crime was that he fit the description of another man that they were looking for. The agency's versions of the killings have varied. My client's versions of the events are extremely different from what ICE agents are saying, or what the agency is saying.
0: Federal officials have not yet released the name of the officer who opened fire. The case has reignited public concerns about the Trump administration's aggressive immigration crackdown and the tactics of ICE officers. The family of the teenager whose body was found off the coast of Mississippi is calling for a thorough investigation into their son's death. 18-year-old Nolan Wells had gone on a boat trip to a nearby island with friends during the July 4th weekend, but did not return with them. He was the only black teenager among a group of white friends. The Jackson County Sheriff's Office says no foul play is suspected, but is calling for any witnesses to come forward. At a press conference today, civil rights attorney Ben Crump said the facts of the case are not adding up, as the mother of Nolan Wells asked for answers.
2: We are going to make sure that we get to the truth, the whole truth, and nothing but the truth, because Nolan deserves it.
3: We just want to know what happened and why our baby didn't come home.
0: An official autopsy has been conducted, though it could be weeks before results are released. Police say the friends who were on the island with Wells are cooperating with the investigation. The CDC says an intestinal parasite called cyclosporiasis has now reached more than 30 states. The agency has confirmed more than 800 cases of the parasite, which can cause weeks of gastrointestinal illness. At least 86 people have been hospitalized. Some states are reporting much higher numbers, with more than 1,500 in Michigan alone. Several other states have also recorded at least 100 cases. No deaths have been reported, and the source has not been identified, but it typically stems from contaminated irrigation water. Experts say to thoroughly wash fruits and vegetables or cook them before eating. A wildfire in southern Spain has killed at least a dozen people, making it one of the country's deadliest fires on record. Authorities say that many of the victims died while trying to escape after ignoring shelter-in-place orders. More than 20 people remain missing. Hundreds of firefighters and soldiers are still working to contain the blaze. It broke out yesterday and, as of this afternoon, had burned nearly 8,000 acres. Locals say the devastation is overwhelming.
4: A disaster. Not just for the woodland, but for the people who have already died and everything that has happened. The house right there up above has burned completely.
0: Spain has experienced a series of heat waves this summer, and local officials say those have contributed to the fire's intensity. The Bayeux Tapestry is back in the UK for the first time in nearly 1,000 years. Trucks carrying the 11th century artwork arrived overnight at the British Museum after a secret high-security journey from France. The tapestry spans more than 220 feet and depicts the Norman invasion in 1066, a pivotal moment in British history. French President Emmanuel Macron called the loan a tangible expression of the long-standing friendship between the UK and France. It will go on view in September, and museum officials say 100,000 tickets have already been sold. In World Cup news today, Spain advanced to the semifinals after beating Belgium 2-1 this afternoon. Things were looking promising for Belgium after they tied the match 1-1 with this header in the first half. It was the first time Spain had conceded a goal all tournament, but they then pulled ahead with a goal in the closing minutes and will take on France on Tuesday. And late today, Apple sued OpenAI, accusing the company of stealing trade secrets tied to products still in development. It's a dramatic reversal for the two companies, which entered into a high-profile partnership in 2024 to integrate ChatGPT into the iPhone's operating system. Meantime, on Wall Street, stocks ended the week with modest gains. The Dow Jones Industrial Average added about 150 points. The NASDAQ rose roughly 75 points. The S&P 500 closed out its fourth winning week out of the past five. Still to come on the NewsHour. After recent court defeats, where trans advocates are focusing their efforts next. David Brooks and Jonathan Capehart give their analysis on the week's headlines. And we speak with the man in a poignant image that laid bare the country's stark divides on its 250th anniversary.
5: This is the PBS NewsHour from the David M. Rubenstein Studio at WETA in Washington, headquarters of PBS News.
0: The U.S. Supreme Court wrapped up a consequential term for LGBTQ rights last week. In one of its major end-of-term decisions, the justices upheld state bans on transgender athletes competing in girls' and women's sports. But the ruling left key legal questions unresolved, and new challenges are already taking shape. Liz Landers is back and brings us a conversation she recorded earlier this week on the ongoing legal battles.
6: For decades, LGBTQ rights groups have turned to the courts to fight back against laws they view as discriminatory. And while they've notched victories in the past, advocates are now facing challenges in that legal movement. In the past 2 years, the Supreme Court's conservative majority has sided with Republican-led states on issues involving transgender people. Those rulings include bans on gender-affirming care for minors, and just last week, upholding bans on transgender women and girls from playing on sports teams that match their gender identity. For more on where the legal movement goes next, I'm joined now by Chase Strangio, co-director of the ACLU's LGBTQ and HIV Project and the first openly transgender attorney to argue before the U.S. Supreme Court. Chase, thank you for joining NewsHour.
7: Thanks so much for having me.
6: How are you and the ACLU responding to last week's Supreme Court decision?
7: You know, we're going to do what we always do, which is assess the court's decision and prepare to mobilize whatever strategic next steps we need to take both in and out of the courtroom. Whether we win or lose at the Supreme Court, there is always more work to be done. And that is how we are positioning ourselves for the coming months and years.
6: I want to ask you about the Bostock versus Clayton County decision that was from 2020 from the Supreme Court that protects employees against discrimination on the basis of sexual orientation or gender identity. It was a major win for you all just a few years ago, but public sentiment has shifted since then. How much of that change comes down to politics?
7: I think that the reality is that the Supreme Court's decision in Bostock in 2020 coincided with a change in the federal administration and was in the middle of the pandemic. And in the aftermath of those three things altogether, we saw a pretty significant backlash targeting LGBT people. And it was part of the political changes that were happening, but it was also part of a very significant conservative investment in narratives targeting particularly transgender people and hundreds of millions of dollars that were paid in the 4 or 5 years between 2021 and 2025 to demonize trans people in particular. And that, of course, changes public sentiment when they're internalizing incessant narratives about our community that situate us as a threat, despite the fact that we represent less than 1% of the population.
6: You are dealing with a Supreme Court with a conservative majority of justices that clearly don't share your vision. How big of an obstacle is that?
7: I think right now we are facing in all rights movements, all civil rights movements, a serious set of obstacles, both from the federal executive and from the judiciary in terms of a desire to really narrow civil rights. And now, as trans people are facing this uphill battle with attacks from the Trump administration and significant constraints on our rights from the Supreme Court, obviously, we need to think about ways to protect people without just relying relying on the federal government. So we're turning to state courts, we're turning to state legislatures, but we can't abandon advocacy in the federal courts, and we won't, because that is an important part of fighting back against the type of attacks that we're seeing from the Trump administration. And even though we are facing these obstacles from the Supreme Court, we are consistently still winning in the lower courts, delaying some of the most egregious harms that our communities are facing. So it's about pursuing a multifaceted approach and doing whatever we can to protect the rights and well-being of our community.
6: About those lower court battles, some critics say that it's risky to bring these legal challenges to anti-trans laws when courts at the state level are turning wins into losses at the Supreme Court. Are these lower level wins enough?
7: It's easy to critique a minority for advocating for their rights when the problem is this larger set of structures that are targeting some of the most vulnerable members of our communities and absolving those structures and those people and institutions in power. But if we sit back and don't challenge some of the most aggressive actions targeting trans people, then we've essentially just accepted the idea that we can exist in this baseline where trans people are denied access to education, to healthcare, to safe housing, even to privacy in their medical records. And I don't think that would be a safe or effective state of play to just let exist without challenge.
6: This has now been 2 years of setbacks for your advocacy when it comes to the Supreme Court, including last year's ruling on gender-affirming care for minors and this year's on conversion therapy. Where does the movement go from here?
7: These are losses that will have a negative impact on people's lives, on young people's well-being. And of course, you know, we grieve those realities and we continue to fight on. Movements are long and the fight for justice is a multi-generational fight. So we take in the setbacks, we care for our community, but we don't let it deter us in this multi-generational fight to ensure that we continue to push towards justice.
6: Chase Strangio, thank you for your time.
7: Thanks for having me.

0: This past winter was an extraordinarily dry one in the western part of the country. A lack of snowpack that normally feeds the Colorado River has only deepened the impact of a wider drought out west, which affects tens of millions of people in seven states and Mexico. And this spring and summer, that drought, made worse by climate change, is taking a big bite out of farmers' plans in Colorado. Our science correspondent, Miles O'Brien, has this report for our series, Tipping Point.
1: You!
2: Miles.
1: Thanks for meeting us.
3: I met cattle rancher Hugh Sandberg at the gates to his property in Delta County, western Colorado. With Diva, the diligent dog, riding shotgun, he drove me up a hill to survey his pastures. The scenery here is as rare as the rain, only about 12 inches a year. And the brown patch tells the story.
4: We won't have enough to feed all the cows we have without either buying some hay or selling some cows.
3: He'd rather not go into debt at this stage of his life, so he is now counting cows, seeing which ones he will cull. Ranchers and farmers here depend on a century-old labyrinth of creeks, ditches, and diversions to keep their fields green. This year, he's receiving only half the water he normally counts on, even though his water rights date back to 1896, placing him near the top of Colorado's seniority system.
1: So you have senior rights, but in the face of whatever's going on with the weather, it doesn't add up to much, does it?
4: Well, you've got to have water in the stream to make water to come down the ditches, and unfortunately we don't have water in the streams this year.
3: These are the headwaters of the Colorado River. The water in these streams starts as snow high in the mountains that surround the valley. But this year, nature came up short. A drier, warmer winter was followed by an exceptionally hot March, triggering an early melt. By May, about 70% of the snowpack had already disappeared.
5: Our biggest reservoir in Colorado is the snowpack. This year was shocking.
3: Jason Ullman is the state engineer. He is responsible for managing one of Colorado's most precious resources, water. He took me on a tour of the Uncompahgre River Valley, a tributary of the Colorado.
1: How would you characterize that river relative to other springs?
5: So we would expect there to be hundreds of cubic feet per second here. This is approximately 4 CFS, so very low for this time of year.
3: The stream flows dwindling. Ullman and his team face an unenviable task, shutting off water deliveries to the valley's 85,000 acres of irrigated farmland based on seniority. Not far from Hugh Sandberg's ranch, Chan Fogg tends a 60-acre orchard, nearly 30,000 apple, pear, and peach trees.
6: Everything that we do, we have to have snowpack. And without the snowpack, we have a drought. Instead of bins of apples this year, we'll have pounds of apples.
3: He says it takes about 30 inches of water to produce a healthy, profitable crop. 20 inches is the bare minimum just to keep the trees alive.
6: We don't have a choice of not irrigating, because if you don't irrigate, the trees die and you've lost your lifetime investment.
7: So this is all apples?
8: This is peaches on this side and apples over here.
7: I got you.
3: Chan Fogg has worked hard to get by with less water. He showed me his ingenious system.
6: This is the ditch that supplies our water, Child's Ditch, and it comes in here.
3: Water travels through a buried pipe to a pump system that Isaac Newton would appreciate. Gravity does all the work.
6: This gauge over here is a flow meter, and it shows that we're using 168 gallons a minute right now.
3: The pumps feed a micro-sprinkler irrigation system. He installed it a decade ago, thanks to some federal grant money.
6: It's just a lot more efficient, and you get the same amount of water from the top of the orchard to the bottom.
1: And do you use less water with it?
6: Oh, considerably less, yeah. Probably less than a third as much water.
1: All right, let's go see how you irrigate all these things, huh?
3: It's not enough to erase his worries, but this spring's wild weather may have offered Chan one small silver lining. The March heat wave brought his fruit trees into bloom weeks early. Then came a hard freeze in April, wiping out his nascent fruit. Crop insurance softened the financial blow. And ironically, fruitless trees need far less water.
6: The trees will get stressed, but they won't, you know, if we just keep a minimal amount of water on them, they'll make it through the year.
3: Fogg and other farmers here are able to purchase water from a string of small reservoirs in the mountains nearby. But they provide a cushion for only one dry year.
5: If we have another year after this year, like this year, it's going to be a lot more painful than it is even this year. They'll just be completely off.
3: With so little water stored for not-so-rainy days, farmers here are accustomed to shortages and curtailments.
9: With our water situation, we've had to fallow pretty much half of all the fields that we have.
3: Reed Fishering grows sweet corn in Delta County. As we walked his farm, he showed me the stark line between the fields he was able to plant and those he was forced to leave fallow.
9: This shows the demarcation line of possible money versus us having to just sit fallow and not make any money on it. So this kind of represents our economic outlook for 2026.
3: In a normal year, Fishering plants about 1,000 acres. This year, it's closer to 500. What we saw on the western slope of Colorado is just one small part of how the 25-year drought, fueled by climate change, has affected the entire Colorado River system. Lakes Mead and Powell, two giant reservoirs downstream that provide water to California, Arizona, Nevada, tribal nations, and Mexico, are at critically low levels.
9: Every single year we seem to be hit by something new, and this almost feels like this hopefully is not the last nail in the coffin, but it has the looks of it for sure.
3: This bone-dry growing season comes as the seven Colorado River Basin states struggle to negotiate a new agreement on how to share a shrinking river. As they debate the size of the cuts and who should bear them, nature has weighed in with a reminder. It always bats last. For the PBS NewsHour, I'm Miles O'Brien in the Uncompahgre River Valley, Colorado.
0: To discuss the fallout from this week's shakeup in Maine's Senate race and the resumption of hostilities with Iran and more, we turn now to Brooks and Capehart. That's The Atlantic's David Brooks and Jonathan Capehart of MS Now. Good evening, gentlemen. So Democrats have this immediate challenge trying to replace Graham Plattner in this critical Maine Senate race. The larger question is why, you know, it's these serious controversies increasingly fail to disqualify political candidates until the pressure becomes overwhelming. But Jonathan, starting with the practical question, what do Democrats need to do now?
10: They need to get a nominee who can best go up against Susan Collins. Now, with Graham Plattner finally out of the race, I was happy to see that he submitted the papers fully get out of the race this afternoon. That is the first step that needed to happen. Now they have to have, Democrats have to have the convention, and a bunch of people are going to jump into that race and be a part of the process to become the nominee. But again, no matter who the nominee is, they are going up against a formidable candidate in Susan Collins. We've talked about this many times before. How many elections have we seen her either down in the polls, potentially losing to the Democrat, but on election day, she blows the doors off the election? That scenario is still at work. So whoever becomes the Democratic nominee, whoever the main Democrats pick, they better pick the person and then circle the wagons around them to give that nominee the best possible shot they can to defeat Susan Collins.
0: And David, the fact that Graham Plattner survived one controversy after another, his political support largely held until there was this allegation that was just so serious that it became impossible for the party to move on. What does that say about how high the threshold for political shame has become?
11: Very high, apparently. You know, everyone's a sinner, and we all have things that we're not proud of in our past. But he had so many red flags. And it was not only the tattoo and over a decade of Reddit posts, but as we've learned, when some guy's abusive to one woman, they're more. There's a pattern of behavior all the time. And we learned from some reporting in the New York Times this week that three operatives from the Democratic National Party in D.C. went up to Maine and told him, you're the guy, you're our hero, you're our Messiah, you should run. And people in Maine who knew him was like, you might still be in a fragile state. Maybe this is not a good idea. And they turned out to be right. To me, the bigger picture is when you decide whether or not to vote for somebody, there should be three filters. First, do they have the moral character ready to do the job? Are they trustworthy? Do they tell the truth? The second filter should be, do they have good judgment? Can they read a situation and see, here's what needs to be done here? And the third filter should be, do they agree with me? Are they on my political team? But what's happened in politics over the last, I don't know how many years, is those first two filters are gone. And so people only ask, are they on my team? And that's obviously true on the Republican side with Trump, but it's also true of Bernie Sanders, who stuck to Platner like glue after a lot of these revelations were coming, because he decided, well, he's a Democrat, therefore I don't have to worry about character, I don't have to worry about judgment. But let's all learn the lesson. Character actually kind of is important, and if somebody doesn't have that, it doesn't matter if they're on your team.
0: But what about that, Jonathan? Democrats for years had pointed at Donald Trump and made the argument that character matters. Does the fact that so many Democrats were willing to stick with Graham Platner, does that undercut their argument fundamentally?
10: No, it doesn't, because we're talking about one guy over a history of candidates where Democrats didn't put the considerations they gave to Grant Plattner into work. I look at it like this. What should have happened finally happened. And when you look on the Republican side, and particularly with President Trump, who's had similar accusations against him, including some court actions, and yet Republicans stuck by him. And so I wonder if a lot of Democrats looked and thought, you know what? The guy in the Oval Office has got a lot of baggage. This guy has a lot of baggage. We're going to hang in there. Should they have done it? No, they shouldn't have. And the consequences of that, you know, Maine Democrats are dealing with that now. But I hope that this is a lesson for candidates around the country. If you have skeletons in your closet, you better know what they are, and you better be truthful and forthcoming about what they are when people come to you and say, you are the one. Maybe you should be the person who says, you know what, I'm not, and maybe you should go talk to someone else.
0: Well, let's shift our focus to the president and NATO this past week, because the president left the summit in Turkey with allies now spending more on their own defense, which is what he has been calling for years. And the alliance is still intact. It's a low bar. But his defenders would say that the results vindicate the president's methods. Do you see it that way?
11: Not quite vindication. I think people have gotten used to the Trump show. And they know there's going to be a lot of shrapnel flying in the air when he arrives in town. But the good news is, according to the reporting, at the end, he filled everybody with love. He praised everybody. Apparently, he was actually listening to each of the leaders as we spoke. And we got more out of this summit than we had every right to expect or deserve. As you said, the Europeans are taking a greater share of the defense budget. To me, the most impressive thing is both Europeans and Americans and our other allies are building a manufacturing base for defense. A couple years ago, we were so far behind China in the manufacturing base. We're now beginning to do that. There's still a support for Ukraine and more money for Ukraine out of this summit. And that's significant. And so it was a successful summit, and Trump showed some humanity. The thing that worries me is so many foreign policy experts these days are worried that Vladimir Putin, who's got his back to the wall, is going to reach out and attack a NATO ally directly. And they're going to wonder, is the U.S. going to be there? Is NATO going to be there? Is NATO still a thing? And it seems outrageous to me that Vladimir Putin would launch another invasion. But I keep hearing this from so many foreign policy experts. I'm wondering, what's something to look out for?
0: Yeah, what's your assessment, Jonathan?
10: Well, I mean, I take your points, David, about a successful summit. I just wonder if part of it was great, the president's good behavior. But I wonder if the Europeans, the NATO allies, have gotten to the point where, you know, they just placate him, have Rutte babysit him, and do all the stuff for public show, but behind the scenes are doing everything they can to ensure that the alliance hangs together whether it or not the United States is there. And the one thing that tempers, when as I was listening to you, David, the one thing that gives me some caution is, let's say Vladimir Putin does invade a NATO country or attack a NATO country directly. I still believe, and I'm sure leaders in NATO capitals are wondering, will the United States actually be a participant in Article 5 protection of that NATO ally? And I don't know if anyone has a definitive answer to that right now.
0: In the time that remains, I want to get to this other topic, because I spoke with Rahm Emanuel this past week, who argued in Israel that Prime Minister Benjamin Netanyahu's handling of the war with Gaza has left Israel increasingly isolated and facing what he called the prospect of perpetual occupation. David, is that becoming in many ways the sort of the mainstream position inside both political parties?
11: I hope so, but I don't think so. I think Rahm gave a great speech. He has the bona fides to do it. I thought the Palestinians were idiots for not signing up to the Oslo peace process. I think Netanyahu and the Israelis have been idiots to do all these settlements, which really make the two-state process. And so both sides in the region have given up on the two-state solution. My problem is that in the United States, a lot of people in America are giving up the two-state solution. Rahm Emanuel believes in it. A lot of mainstream Republicans believe in it. But when I go on college campuses, a lot of the students I talk to, they just don't believe in it. And a lot of people on the right don't believe in it.
0: Jonathan?
10: Jeff, I want to commend you on your interview with Rahm Emanuel. Your questions were great. I thought his answers were terrific. His speech was terrific. And what I took away from it was that Rahm was sending a message to the Israeli people that this is about Prime Minister Netanyahu. And he is the obstacle to bringing about any kind of path towards a peaceful solution.
0: Jonathan Capehart, David Brooks, I certainly wish we had more time for this conversation, but thank you both. Have a great weekend.
10: Thanks, Jeff.
0: Events surrounding America's 250th birthday produced many memorable images. Fireworks lighting up the sky over the Capitol. Crowds dressed in red, white, and blue. And military aircraft flying over Washington's many monuments. But one set of images has drawn attention for a very different reason. They show hundreds of masked, uniformed men marching through parts of Washington on the morning of the 4th of July. The men are members of Patriot Front. That's a white supremacist group formed in the aftermath of the 2017 Unite the Right rally in Charlottesville, Virginia. Images of members of the group riding metro trains alongside other passengers have since gone viral. Amna Nawaz spoke earlier with one of those passengers.
12: Roswell Encina was on the D.C. Metro, headed to an Independence Day celebration in Maryland on July 4th. The ride started out as expected. He saw people dressed in red, white, and blue, families getting on and off. But the atmosphere suddenly shifted when a massive crowd of men, all dressed alike, wearing masks and caps, filled the train. He soon found out those men were members of the white supremacist group, the Patriot Front. Getty Images photographer Finn Gomez captured this photo of Encina during that ride. Roswell Encina heads the U.S. Capitol Historical Society. That's a nonprofit and nonpartisan educational organization dedicated to preserving the history of the U.S. Capitol. And he joins me now. Welcome to the NewsHour. Thanks for being here.
13: Thank you for having me.
12: So take me back to July 4th. You're on this train. You're headed to a celebration. You notice these men coming on the train, and this photo of you then goes viral. What's going through your mind at that moment in the picture?
13: Well, I was scared. I'd be lying to you if I told you I was trying to be strong. But, you know, when a massive amount of men who are masked, covered with sunglasses and a baseball cap, and you can't identify any of them, your natural instinct is to really just like, oh, my goodness, what's happening? Who are these people? What are their intentions? What are they going to do in the metro? So I kind of made myself smaller.
12: When you look at that photo now, what goes through your mind?
13: I still have a hard time looking at myself in that photo. It's because, you know, people take photographs of you when you're smiling, when you're happy, maybe when you're sad or excited, but you never see yourself when you're scared. But I'm really hoping, you know, when people see my photo, most importantly, the photo of that African-American woman who was also surrounded by them, mm-hmm. that they understand that we have our stories too, and our stories are part of the nation, and that we're all part of this United States.
12: there were those other photos. As you mentioned, there was one of a black man on a metro train.

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1: Response now that you're out speaking publicly about it?
2: Sadly, yes. I can't help but see the comments towards me, the comments towards her, and it's very discouraging. Some of them are like, well, they didn't touch him. You know, they left him alone. You know, he wasn't bullied physically. It's hard to understand what a person of color goes through in this country, especially when you're by yourself in a contained space and that position you're put in and not knowing what's going to happen next. And that's how we felt.
1: Your own personal story is relevant here as well, because you were brought here as an infant. I know your father was in the U.S. military. You're a U.S. citizen, but you went back and forth between the Philippines a lot growing up. As we're talking about America's 250th and this whole conversation about what it means to be an American, how do you see your story fitting into that?
2: I think back to when my parents brought me here when I was an infant. My dad was in the U.S. Navy, as you mentioned, and they've always instilled in me the importance of civic engagement. My father, when I turned 18, we were coincidentally, we were in the Philippines then, and like, we need to go out and vote. It was 1988. It was a presidential election. And I'm like, oh, sure. So we drove up to the U.S. Embassy, and we voted. And since then, I remember that day very clearly in my head, how exciting it was. You know, it's the most minimum thing you could do is go out and vote. Of course, everything beyond that is public dialogue. And that's what we try to do, at least at the Capital Historical Society. And I think that's what we need to do more as a nation, is really have more, read more, listen more, talk more, and hopefully it brings us somewhere in the middle.
1: Much of your career has been about civic engagement. It's in your work now. You were at the Library of Congress before that. You know better than anyone, the First Amendment protects your right to say what's on your mind and their right to gather peacefully as they did on that day and say what's on theirs. How do you think about that?
2: It's very complex. I'm hoping, you know, when people look at our photos or think back on the 4th of July in Washington, that it starts a dialogue. It starts a conversation, which is part of democracy. I really think that really will help us understand each other. We've always had disagreements. However, we've always found a way to move forward. You know, there's been a lot of talk, clearly, because it's been the 4th of July, of the Declaration of Independence and that all men are created equal. And, you know, when you think of that, you know, that declaration that Thomas Jefferson wrote 250 years ago, nowadays it feels more like a mission statement that I feel like each generation has done their part to try to achieve it. You know, from, you know, women's suffrage to the 13th Amendment to landmark legislation like the Voting Rights Act and the Civil Rights Act to LGBTQ rights nowadays. I think each generation has played their part to make that a reality.
1: Roswell and Zena, such a pleasure to speak with you. Thank you so much for being here.
2: I appreciate it so much.
3: For working actors, even a standout role on a hit show doesn't guarantee recognition. After HBO chose not to submit Brittany Allen for Emmy consideration for her guest role on The Pitt, she took matters into her own hands, submitting herself. Her character, Roxy, is a young mother facing terminal cancer.
4: I don't even know what hurts more. The cancer, or knowing I'm never gonna see my sons grow up. It feels like a cruel joke. Do I give me children and a husband I adore if you're just gonna take them away from me?
3: That bet paid off. She's now an Emmy nominee with a story about the power of persistence and betting on yourself. I spoke with Brittany Allen earlier today and started by asking her if she had any hesitation about deciding to submit herself for an Emmy.
5: No, there's definitely no harm in trying. And at the point of submitting myself, I was already starting to appear on some prediction lists. The Hollywood Reporter had a list out, Gold Derby, some of these sites which anticipate who might be the projected nominees, had me at the top of their list. So I figured, well, you know, that they're suggesting that, they're seeing the work. And not only that, I had been receiving such a flood of positive messages from fans of the show who had been impacted by the story. It was just apparent to me that it had touched a lot of people, and I figured, well, now is the time. You know, it's not often that you find yourself on a hit show with a role that has impacted so many people. You know, I think especially as a

0: as a woman and a woman raised in the 90s, you know, you're not taught to stand up and say, hey, this is something I want. I think the general messaging, at least back when I was a young girl, was, you know, smile and be thankful. And of course, I've always been the first to be thankful, but I think I've taken the approach of being the modest, you know, quiet actress for years. And when you realize that that's not maybe all that it takes to advance your career in the ways that you're looking for,
1: Then
0: try a different approach.
1: Say more about that, because you said before this nomination, you were struggling to find representation, to even land auditions in some cases. What does that say about how hard it is, even for talented working actors in Hollywood right now, with all of the change and churn in the industry?
0: Yeah, it's always been a tough business. And I have been very fortunate over the years, but I've also had my fair share of slow times. And it's so funny because you get a role like the one on The Pit and you do 7 episodes and you deliver work that critics and audiences are responding to. And it's just so beautiful. The way that people are just hungry for that raw, real depiction of what it means to be alive.
1: Well, that character you played, Roxy, that is, to use your phrase, a raw, real depiction. How did you approach playing this woman who is confronting the end of her life without it being overly sentimental or overly dramatic?
0: There were certain scenes in particular that I knew could verge on that. And for me, it was just about committing to the truth of that moment with just my utmost devotion. So I absorbed many memoirs on the subject of death and dying and people with terminal cancer. And I worked with a death doula. I spoke with cancer experts. I just went full in. And in this case, I thought, okay, you know, this is my chance to really meditate on mortality, not only for Roxy, but for myself. And I saw it as a responsibility, really, because I knew how many people would be watching the show who had been through something like this in their own lives. And for all of us who will ultimately go through it, I knew that if there was any sense of putting it on or, you know, phoning it in, something I try to never do, but particularly in this story, I knew that falsehood would be, picked up on. And so it was a beautiful and very, very sad, time. And that's been a gift in the aftermath too, just having people come up to me and send me messages and share these really tragic, painful moments in their lives. But you know, that they find solace and they found solace in the storyline. And I think that there's a connection to be had, in the aftermath, that I'm so grateful for.
1: For this nomination, you prepared the submission. You had to pay a fairly hefty fee, mounted your own campaign, got yourself on the ballot, and now you are an Emmy nominee. What do you hope people take away from your story beyond the nomination itself?
0: I think it's really important to know your worth. And that's a phrase maybe that's thrown around a lot. And it's not something that's come easy for me. But I think I've worked very hard at my craft over the years, and I encourage anyone who has a passion to do the same, to just devote yourself to becoming the best version of the artist that you are, and to continue to grow and then to not let other people's definition of what you are capable of be your own definition of that, to define yourself.
1: Brittany Allen, a real pleasure to speak with you, and congratulations again.
0: Thank you, Jeff. My pleasure.
1: Tonight on Washington Week, Jeffrey Goldberg and his panel assess what Graham Platner's departure from Maine's Senate race means for the Democratic Party's efforts to win back the Senate this fall, and what's next with Iran after President Trump declared the ceasefire over. And this weekend on Horizons, William Brangham looks at how climate change is affecting healthcare. And be sure to watch Compass Points. Nick Schifrin speaks with key European leaders about the U.S.-NATO alliance. You can watch both Horizons and Compass Points on our YouTube channel and on your local PBS station. Check your local listings for more. Well, that is the news hour for tonight and this week. I'm Jeff Bennett. Here at the desk for all of us here at the PBS NewsHour. Thanks for spending part of your evening with us. Have a great weekend.
2: 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Thank you.

0: This is Asian View from NHK World Japan. I'm Yoshi Ogasawara. Severe storms across China have caused at least several dozen deaths. Flooding, landslides, and tornadoes have devastated large parts of the country over the past week after tropical storm Maisak made landfall in southern China. Chinese media say at least 39 people are dead and 9 others missing in the Guangxi Zhuang Autonomous Region due to flooding caused by a reservoir breach. At least 11 people are dead, one is unaccounted for, and more than 300 were injured after tornadoes formed in the inland province of Hubei earlier this week. And at least 21 people died due to a landslide in Gansu province. Local media say several hundred snakes escaped from a farm after it was hit by flooding. They say one person died after being bitten. A series of landslides triggered by heavy monsoon rains have swept through several Rohingya refugee camps in southeastern Bangladesh. At least 5 children died when a landslide struck a school in a refugee camp while they were attending classes. Separate landslides killed 8 other people in the same area earlier this week. Most Rohingya refugees live in makeshift shelters on deforested hillsides. A man living in the camp has this to say.
1: In heavy rain, water leaks into our home through the roof. We are constantly afraid part of the hillside could collapse. During rainy season, we can hardly sleep. That's the situation.
0: The UN Refugee Agency estimates more than 1 million Rohingya Muslims are living in overcrowded camps in the Cox's Bazar region. They fled from neighboring Myanmar following a military crackdown in 2017. This is NHK World Japan.
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8: 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Sunny and hot all week with afternoon thunderstorms, highs in the 90s, and heat index values in the triple digits.
9: From WHYY in Philadelphia, this is Fresh Air. I'm David Bean Coolin. Today, we remember Robert Kimball, music theater historian and champion of American popular song. He was artistic advisor to Ira Gershwin, wrote books about the Gershwins, Cole Porter, and Irving Berlin, and helped unearth unknown songs and manuscripts by them and other early 20th century songwriters. Kimball also helped rescue and rediscover the music of the Black Broadway team of Noble Sissle and Ubi Blake. Also, I'll review the new TV remake of Little House on the Prairie, and John Powers reviews the series Sugar, starring Colin Farrell.

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5: 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On the next, What's Health Got to Do with It?
6: 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I'm TV critic David Bean Cooley.

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1: But why not, Pa?
2: Government's going to make a move, Halfpint.
1: Move where?
2: West, I guess.
3: I'm glad.
1: I'm not. Does Soldat Duchesne have to go too, even though he's a chief?
2: I'm afraid so.
1: It's not fair. They were here first.
4: The new incarnation of Little House on the Prairie is created for TV by Rebecca Sonnenschein. Her writing credits include episodes of the TV series The Boys and The Vampire Diaries. She and the show's other writers, as well as the directors, take some liberties with their new version. They introduce an entire family of Osage characters, for example, to present another set of family dynamics. One thing they don't mess with, though, is Laura as the central voice. She's played here by Alice Halsey, whom you may remember as the brilliant daughter on Lessons in Chemistry. And her performance is the show's very best, a show that starts, as before, with Laura's opening narration.
5: Once upon a time, Pa and Ma and Mary and Laura left their house in the big woods of Wisconsin. Ma was sad to leave her life behind, but Pa said it was getting too crowded, and we needed a fresh start in the West. Every day, the horses traveled as far as they could, and Pa and Ma made camp in a new place.
4: Warren Christie is another standout. He plays John Edwards, a Civil War veteran and sometimes drunken loner who agrees to help the Ingalls build their log cabin before winter sets in. Charles, that's Pa to Laura, likes him, but Caroline, that's Ma, fears him as much as she does the Osage and sends him away. Luke Bracey plays Pa, and Crosby Fitzgerald plays Caroline.
6: He's not coming back.
7: What?
6: He was drinking here at our home. He said he didn't do it while you worked, but I didn't believe him.
7: What'd you say?
6: I told him not to come back until he didn't need something to chase the ship.
7: It doesn't work like that. You don't just snap your fingers and make it go away. His wife is gone. His girls are gone. He got chewed up and spit out by the godforsaken war.
6: You knew. You knew and you didn't say anything?
7: Caroline, we are alone at sea. We don't have room for this obsession with virtue.
6: It's not virtue. I don't want to lose my family again.
7: We can't finish this house without it.
4: Their argument is intense. But as filmed, there's something off about it. Like many other scenes in this new Little House on the Prairie, it's shot by handheld cameras in extreme close-up and calls too much attention to itself. Also, some of the dramatic plot points that work so well in the books and in the NBC series are less effective here because they're not established or presented as well. The familiar title of Little House on the Prairie may bring lots of viewers to this new version, but I can't say it really resonates, except for the performances of Alice Halsey as Laura and Warren Christie as Mr. Edwards. But I will say that the entire original series of Little House on the Prairie is available to stream on Peacock, and when I dove back in there to refresh my memory, that series really did resonate. Coming up, critic-at-large John Powers reviews the new season of Sugar, starring Colin Farrell as a private eye with a secret. Quite a secret. This is Fresh Air.
8: The local weather person said, you know, it was a fair day, clear skies, 72 degrees. It was a perfect day. You know, it was a real Chamber of Commerce day. But I've never heard that anywhere else except for Norfolk. And at first I thought it was just Dumars. And then slowly I realized, oh, if I say this in Norfolk at different eateries, it seems like people know what I want.
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11: 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I'm Ben Brotmarkle, and coming up on Florida Frontiers, the weekly radio magazine of the Florida Historical Society, we'll talk with author Rick Kilby. We'll discuss Tampa shipyard workers in World War I and Orlando's Baldwin Park.

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1: This is Fresh Air. The Apple TV series Sugar stars Colin Farrell as John Sugar, an L.A. private eye with the strangest of secrets. Its second season is currently being released and finds him seeking a missing person in areas of Los Angeles you won't find in the tourist brochures. Our critic at large, John Powers, says that Sugar has a strange, starry-eyed allure that he found irresistible.
2: Aliens from outer space come in basically two kinds. The first are murderous invaders that need to be destroyed. Think Alien or Predator. In more complex stories like The Man Who Fell to Earth or Arrival, the ETs don't come to wreak havoc, but to engage with our world, often discovering what it means to be human. The latter is what you get in Sugar, the seductive Apple TV series whose second season is now unfolding. Here, the alien, played by a terrific Colin Farrell, doesn't merely travel between planets, but between genres. He learns to be human by becoming a private eye in Los Angeles. Or maybe a fantasy of a private eye. One who tools around L.A. in a vintage Corvette Stingray, sports immaculately tailored suits, and has a spirit so pure he makes Philip Marlowe seem sinister. Wrapping noir inside science fiction, or maybe the other way around, Sugar injects fresh feeling into storylines that have grown more than a little musty. Now, Sugar's first season was nearly impossible to review because its shocking reveal that private detective John Sugar is actually from another planet didn't come until episode 6, so late you couldn't intelligently discuss the series without spoiling it. In its final episode, we learn that Sugar is part of a team of aliens sent to Earth to monitor and observe, but they've been betrayed and must flee our planet to avoid being killed. Sugar stays behind. In season 2, cut off from his home planet, he's back to detective work. Where the first season's client was a Hollywood mogul, this new one moves us into the L.A. of the powerless. Sugar takes the case of aspiring boxer Danny Moon, played by Jin Ha, a Korean immigrant who wants him to find his missing brother, who has dangerous men on his tail. Sugar quickly finds himself faced with Latino street gangs and a dirty cop named Vega, played with menacingly placid amusement by Tony Dalton, who you may know as the psycho Lalo Salamanca in Better Call Saul. Clearly needing help, Sugar hires a streetwise assistant, she's played by Sasha Calle, and calls in favors from his scruffy police pal, slyly played by Shea Whigham. Naturally, there's also a mysterious woman, Charlotte, the wonderful Irish actress Laura Donnelly, who just as naturally has eyes for Sugar. Heck, he's Colin Farrell. As part of his interplanetary mission, Sugar has been ordered not to assimilate. Eat no meat, have no sex, don't kill anybody. But as the story progresses, with the amoral Vega looking unstoppable, and Charlotte coming on pretty darn sexy, we wonder if he'll be corrupted into violating those taboos. Here, you sense temptation coming when he first meets Charlotte in a bar.
3: Hello.
4: Hi.
3: I don't mean it as... Have we met before?
4: I don't think so.
3: Zurich, the sustainability conference, that wasn't you?
4: No.
3: My mistake.
4: Not at all. John Sugar.
3: Sugar? Like what's sweet?
4: I suppose.
3: I'm Charlotte.
4: Like the web.
3: Like the spider's web.
2: The late, great David Lynch said that what drew him into a story was a mood, a mental atmosphere he wanted to be inside. I get that in Sugar, with its riffs on genres I love, its undertow of City Lights melancholy, and the way Sugar's alienness puts a spin on everything, from the heightened way L.A. is shot to his philosophical ruminations on existence. Sugar learned about Earth by watching old pictures like Casablanca. He's now a film buff, And one of the show's stylistic trademarks is to cut in clips from black and white movies that echo what he's experiencing in the story. Even when this technique feels a bit mannered, these clips remind us that Sugar often approaches life through the mythologizing of the Hollywood dream machine. Rather like us, come to think of it. It's one of the best science fiction cliches that aliens often possess more humanity than human beings. The empathetic Sugar certainly does, whether he's quietly washing the dishes for the grandmother of a murder victim, believing villains would go straight if only they could, seeing himself in L.A.'s uprooted immigrants and unhoused people, or reacting in horror at how heartlessly the dispossessed are treated. "This city breaks your heart," he tells us. While we might mock a human detective for being so unhard-boiled, Ferrell wins us over with the subtlety and charm we expect from his performances. Deploying his charisma with great discretion, he gives us a Sugar who may look like a perfectly cool detective, but whose interactions have an earnest, awkward, off-kilter honesty that gives every scene an offbeat twirl. In fact, one of the very best things about the show is that, like its hero, it isn't cynical. Sugar lives in the elegant Hotel del Corazon, the hotel of the heart, and this seems just right. Far, far from home, John Sugar is a lonely soul, lost in space, but forever trying to do the right thing.
1: John Powers reviewed Sugar, starring Colin Farrell, now in his second season on Apple TV. In the new comedy film The Invite, an unhappily married couple invite the couple upstairs over for an uncomfortable and revelatory dinner party. On Monday's show, the film's screenwriters, Rashida Jones and Will McCormick, they're longtime writing and producing partners, as well as actors. Hope you can join us. Fresh Air's executive producer is Sam Brigger. Our technical director and engineer is Audrey Bentham, with additional engineering support from Julian Hertzfeld and Charlie Kyer. 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
11: 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Sunny and hot all week with afternoon thunderstorms, highs in the 90s, and heat index values in the triple digits.
0: 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I'm Ben Brotmarkle, and coming up on the program, Gilded Age Hotels at Florida's Mineral Springs.
12: People were attracted to these watering places, like the watering places of Europe.
0: We'll discuss Tampa shipyard workers in World War I.
13: During the war, 17% of the workforce at Tasco and McCloskey was female, the highest in the nation.
0: And we'll talk about Baldwin Park in Orlando. All that ahead on Florida Frontiers.

0: During the Gilded Age of the late 1800s and early 1900s, some grand hotels were built in Florida. Many of these hotels were constructed near mineral springs and were marketed as health resorts. Rick Kilby is author of the book Florida's Healing Waters.
1: They were built around mostly smaller springs. For some reason, they didn't build health spas at the large first magnitude springs like Rainbow Springs and Silver Springs. They were mostly small third magnitude springs that had a lot of minerals in the water that you usually could tell by the sulfur smell that you smell, for example, at Green Cove Springs that just reeks, because they believed that those minerals were good for you either to drink or to soak in.
0: Some of these Gilded Age hotels included architectural structures that surrounded or even enclosed the springs. Kilby says that the most notable of these would be at White Sulfur Springs in the town of White Springs, where the annual Florida Folk Festival is held today.
1: It was owned by a Confederate widow named Minnie Mosier Jackson, and she hired an architectural firm out of Jacksonville to build this elaborate four-story structure that had a clinic and a gift shop and actually an elevator to get up and down. And it was remarkable, and it was perhaps the most notable architectural building that was created around a spring itself, and it completely surrounded the spring on the Suwannee River. And it lasted until the 1970s, and it became part of Stephen Foster State Park, and the Park Service tore it down because it had gotten quite dilapidated. But the actual foundation is still there, and that first story is still intact. So you can walk around and see, kind of get, you see the vestiges of that bathing era in Florida.
0: Some of the Gilded Age hotels, like the one at White Springs, were wooden structures. Others around the state were built in a Mediterranean Revival style with white stucco and orange tile roofs.
1: Many of the ones along the St. John's River, which did kind of develop first because Jacksonville was often the port that the people came to Florida and at the end of the 19th century would start their visit to Florida at, and they would transfer in Jacksonville to steamboats and go up the St. John's River. So there were a number about 30 miles outside of Jacksonville, starting with Magnolia Springs and then a mile away, Green Cove Springs. And those were mostly wooden hotels and very beautiful Victorian buildings. They often had a tower in the center or either on the ends of the building so people could go up there and see the views of the river. The St. John's, I don't know if you've been up there, is quite wide in that area, but it offered great views. They had big verandas that usually wrapped around so people could sit and rock and enjoy the views. Most of those did not survive until the 19th century. They were very susceptible to fire. Oftentimes, they would build a hotel and would burn down and be replaced by another wooden hotel and then would burn down again. So it's really not until the early 20th century you started seeing some of the Mediterranean Revival style hotels being built, because that was kind of the flavor of the day during Florida's land boom. So you saw places like there was a hotel built at Ponce de Leon Springs in Volusia County in that style, and also early buildings at the springs in Safety Harbor that are known as the Espiritu Santo Springs were also built in the Mediterranean Revival style. And some of those still exist at in Safety Harbor, and they have a room that is intact as it would have been in the 1920s. So if you want to see what it would have been like for visitors to stay there, you can still go there. It's kind of behind plexiglass.
0: Initially, paddle boats were the primary way to reach the hotels at Mineral Springs, but as Henry Flagler and Henry Plant built their railroad systems, access to the hotels increased.
1: When railroads came along, it opened up entire new areas, so the north part of the state caught up later. So White Springs that I talked about, Suwannee Springs, which was nearby, Dowling Park, Hampton Springs, Worthington Springs, all developed because of railroads. And it also gave it access to different parts of the country. So people from Georgia and the Carolinas could get there via railroad. And then eventually the ones that were along the St. John's River got railroads as well. So you could get there either by train or by boat, so it increased the access again. Some were always rural, and you had to take a carriage. So Orange Springs, for instance, which was off the Ocklawaha River, actually was on an old trail that went from Palatka to Tampa during the Seminole Wars, and was actually more popular before the Civil War than after the Civil War, because after the Civil War, the steamboats going up the Ocklawaha didn't really venture up Orange Creek, and so it was bypassed, and it just kind of was lost and became more of a recreational destination than a place for taking the waters.
0: Florida's mineral springs were the primary attraction at these Gilded Age hotels, but as Rick Kilby explains, they did have other amenities.
1: People were attracted to these watering places, like the watering places of Europe. And you would bathe in the water and you would drink the water constantly. So they would, some places they actually piped the water straight into the hotels and you could get it in your room. Other places brought them in demijohns or in pitchers and you constantly drank the water, but you needed a lot to do. So in Green Cove Springs, there was a promenade along the river. You could go up to Magnolia Springs. It was about a mile, called St. David's Walk. And that's, you know, one of the things you did, because it was like a society thing where you could wear your best clothes and be seen. But there was all sorts of things to do. They loved hunting and fishing. So, you know, on the steamboats, for instance, they would shoot alligators all the time. Anything that moved, they would basically shoot. Fishing was very big. Boat rides were very big. They had steam launches, and they loved sailing and taking, you know, rowboats and being on the water. But there was also things like a lot of the hotels had bowling alleys. They had croquet on the grounds. Some of the places had horse racing. I believe Green Cove Springs had horse racing, and then later Sulphur Springs had a big racetrack, because, you know, that's the kind of leisure activities that people wanted. And Green Cove Springs was actually called the Saratoga of the South, emulating Saratoga Springs, New York, which we know is still known today for its racetracks. So they kind of copied a lot of the things. You know, there was shopping, there were theaters. These were mostly people of means who had a lot of money they could spend on things. So, you know, a whole economy is based on these hotels kind of developed. The best examples would be Green Cove Springs and White Springs, where the towns basically surrounded the springs. And other places were kind of like all-inclusive resorts. Hampton Springs is a good example of that, and Suwannee Springs as well, where, you know, you kind of stayed on the property and really didn't venture into the town.
0: These hotels were the height of luxury in the late 1800s and early 1900s. While very few remnants of them still exist, there are many postcards and photographs depicting them.
1: One of the most popular places that really you don't think of in terms of a spring is the Altamont Hotel in Altamont Springs, because when you see pictures of the spring, it looks like a little gazebo on the edge of a lake. And I imagine they probably just, you know, dipped a bucket in and drank the water. It didn't look like you could use it for bathing, but they piped the water in there. But that hotel was popular well into the 1950s, which is kind of an outlier for these places, because most of them had burned down again. And when it finally did burn down in the 1950s, the guests who visited there every single year were heartbroken, and they wanted the owner to rebuild because they loved that place so much. When I look at the pictures now, you know, they were the height of luxury in the 19th century, but to me, they look like old Florida. You know, it has that kind of old Florida vibe. You know, it looks like it's full of antiques, but back then it was full of contemporary furniture.
0: Rick Kilby is author of the book Florida's Healing Waters.

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I'm Ben Brotmarkle. 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

0: Joining us now from the Library of Florida History in Cocoa is Connie Lester, Associate Professor of History at the University of Central Florida, Director of the Riches Digital Archiving Project, and Editor of the Florida Historical Quarterly. Connie, World War II transformed the United States. Pearl Harbor ended the nation's sense of security and isolation. The infusion of federal dollars to equip, train, and sustain armies in Europe and Asia ended the Depression. The migration of men and women into cities to fulfill the new defense jobs produced a permanent population shift from the countryside to urban centers. The demand for workers opened new job opportunities, however temporary, for women and minorities.
1: After the initial shock that accompanied the attack on Pearl Harbor, Tampans embraced the war in a surge of patriotism, according to Stacy Lynn Turner. In her spring 2007 article, Progress and Sacrifice, Tampa Shipyard Workers in World War II, she addresses what she sees as a lack of attention to the city's shipyards in Florida's World War II historiography. Indeed, she provides only two citations, Lewis N. Wynn and Carol Barnes' Still They Sail in Florida at War, and Gary R. Mormino's book, Hillsborough County Goes to War. As she explains, quote, while Wynn and Barnes dealt with the logistical and economic history of the shipyards, and Mormino focused on the labor history of the yards, her study is a re-examination of the social conditions of the workers. Work in the Tampa shipyards drew new workers into the labor market to meet the extraordinary demands of global warfare and undermined accepted gender, racial, and social constructs without immediately overthrowing them. A close look at the Tampa shipyards provides a window for understanding the shifts in working and living conditions and the changes in government policy that continue to affect American life long after the wartime jobs disappeared, end quote.
0: Connie, Tampa had a history of shipbuilding before World War II. How did that figure into the war efforts of the 1940s?
1: As Tanner explains, Tampa's shipbuilding originated in World War I when Ernest Crayer established Tampa Shipbuilding and Engineering Company in 1917. During the 1920s and early 1930s, the company languished but was revived by the Merchant Marine Act of 1936, which provided, quote, a market for new ships and a no-lose cost-plus incentives for shipbuilders and operators. In 1940, George B. Howell took over presidency of the Tampa Shipbuilding Company, which soon was known simply as TASCO. The company was joined by three smaller shipbuilding firms, Bushnell Lyons, Tampa Marine, and McCloskey. TASCO produced 76 ships and repaired 500 during the course of the war, including destroyer escorts, minesweepers, ammunition, and cargo carriers and barges. McCloskey built 24 concrete cargo carriers and 19 steel cargo ships. Of the two smaller firms, Bushnell Lyons built barges and Tampa Marine produced tugboats.
0: Recent World War II histories point to the roles played by women as personified by Rosie the Riveter and Wanda the Welder. Previously excluded from most skilled industrial jobs, these women came from a variety of backgrounds without the training needed to build ships, and yet they did just that.
1: Indeed, they did. Prior to the war, the only role women played in shipbuilding was the christening of new vessels with the requisite bottle of champagne. During the war, 17% of the workforce at TASCO and McCloskey was female, the highest in the nation. Shipbuilding was dangerous, even to the most skilled workers, but competition for the well-paid jobs was intense. As Tanner notes, quote, the diversity of life and work experiences the workers brought to the yards presented personal challenges for individual workers as well as supervisors who needed to develop teams of specialized laborers as quickly as possible, end quote. New workers went through an induction process at the yard's training center to orient them to the work environment and provide other company information. Some workers were assigned to more experienced shipbuilders to learn the skills they needed. Others were sent to Tampa's Brewster Vocational School or were hired from St. Petersburg Tomlinson Vocational School. Although the shipyards promoted safety, the work was inherently dangerous and made more hazardous by the rapid work pace demanded by military contracts, the long hours employees routinely worked, and the inexperience of the workers themselves. Horseplay and practical jokes intended to relieve the tension inadvertently contributed to some accidents. Job-related accidents included scrapes, burns, and bruises at the lower level of injury, but accidents also resulted in loss of limbs and life. In 1944, the Department of Labor and the National Safety Council recorded a nationwide death toll of defense workers at 94,000, with 312 million work hours lost. Worker safety continued to be a national concern, but even basic safety practices were not instituted until late in the war. For example, the Maritime Commission did not mandate the wearing of safety goggles until early 1945. Isla Graves, a former riveter, remembered accidents that ranged from painful burns to horrific scene of riveters falling to their deaths from their workspaces on the sides of ships. W.L. Purvis died of burns when he fell into a vat of acid in the pickling plant where metal was treated with acid to prevent rust.
0: Connie, in addition to the dangers at work, shipyard workers, especially women, faced enormous pressures in their homes. Many were mothers and caregivers for older relatives. With housing shortages, transportation snags, food rationing, crowded schools, few childcare options, and worry about family members in the military, the personal burdens must have seemed insurmountable.
1: Tampa was not prepared for the influx of defense workers. Individuals and whole families were housed in whatever was available. Many ended up living in St. Petersburg and commuting to Tampa. Finding public transportation or carpools could be frustrating and time-consuming. Finding tires for automobiles to fit their cars and auto replacement parts proved challenging. Gasoline was rationed. Crowded parking lots were hazardous to pedestrians as drivers raced frantically to find parking spaces. By war's end, Americans were junking 4,000 cars per day as the result of poor maintenance. Two family stories demonstrate the personal dynamics of wartime work. Neva Todd, her husband and three children, lived on a farm before the war. They moved to Tampa so Isla could take a job at the shipyards. Her daughter Lucille, a child herself, stayed home to care for her younger brother, who suffered paralysis from a bout with polio. As Tanner observed, quote, daughters often paid a high price for the employment opportunities of their parents and older siblings, end quote. Isla Graves' daughter, Juanita, assumed the household duties of cooking, cleaning, and caring for a younger brother while her widowed mother worked at the shipyards. She did the food shopping with her family's ration books and stretched the family food budget by working in her school's victory garden to obtain fresh vegetables. Despite the hardships, Tanner concludes that the war brought together men and women with little experience to build ships for the war. They endured housing shortages and transportation snarls. Children of shipyard workers assumed responsibilities beyond their years to support their parents' employment in the war effort. Government agencies worked to find resources to alleviate housing and transportation issues. Shipyard supervisors recognized that recreation was vital to a safe and efficient workplace and organized team sports, contests, and radio programs for their workers. In the end, Tanner argues, quote, first and foremost, credit for the sacrifices made by those on the home front is due to women like Neva Todd and Isla Graves, who dropped what they were doing to join the war effort and spent long hours at work away from their families with little expectation of employment in the shipbuilding industry at the close of the war, end quote.
0: Fascinating history as always, Connie. Thank you.
1: You're welcome.
0: Connie Lester is Associate Professor of History at the University of Central Florida, Director of the Riches Digital Archiving Project, and Editor of the Florida Historical Quarterly.

0: This is Florida Frontiers. The Orlando neighborhood, now known as Baldwin Park, was an Army Air Corps base in 1940, training pilots for battle. In 1968, the facility became the Naval Training Center. As Sebastian Garcia reports, in 1999, the site was redeveloped as a planned urban community.
1: Brendan O'Connor serves as the editor and publisher of OrlandoShine.com, part of Shine Media Group. Brendan recently wrote an article for the History Center's Reflections magazine about the history and transformation of Baldwin Park in Orlando. The area known today as Baldwin Park started initially as the city's municipal airport in the 1920s. Its strategic location in the state and existing airfield infrastructure attracted the attention of the U.S. Army Air Corps during the lead-up to World War II.
2: In 1940, the U.S. Army Air Corps took over the airport to use as a military use because there was a big buildup before World War II. So at the time, America hadn't entered the war yet, but they knew they were going to. So they just had to scale up their air power. They identified airfields across the country that could easily be converted into training bases for pilots, and Orlando was one of them. And that's because it's flat terrain. You know, there's no hills. It's a little bit easier to have those expanded runways. The year-round flying weather, they don't really have to worry about de-icing planes down here in Orlando. And its proximity to the Atlantic coast really helped too, with the Navy and any air carriers that they needed easy access to.
1: The U.S. Navy took control of what remained of Orlando Army Air Base after World War II, establishing the country's third naval training center suited for the emerging Cold War. The Orlando location marked one of the first military facilities to train women recruits.
2: They really used it as a training center. They weren't testing boats or anything here on Lake Baldwin. It was really their nuclear programs is really what you see the most. And so like nuclear subs, and we're talking about almost Cold War times now, right? So it's the nuclear, it was the buzzword of the times. And so everybody wanted to know about it. And that was really what people came here to do. There were other programs as well, but that was their bread and butter. It was one of the first places to be used to train women. It had an integrated female recruit station, and that was in the 70s. So it was a historically significant spot for the evolution of gender in the armed forces.
1: As the Cold War ended in the early 1990s, the U.S. military selected several bases for closure, including the Naval Training Center Orlando. By the end of the decade, the U.S. Navy completed the closure, transferring the land back to the city of Orlando. The city viewed this reacquisition of the land as an opportunity to develop the space in a way that reflected urban planning trends of the time.
2: It's at a time where there was this resurgence in traditional city planning, and they were calling it new urbanism. So using these old school lessons of connectivity, sustainability, human scale development, that was really interesting, except you couldn't get a big tract of land to do that unless it was like out in the burbs, right? And so you would see these new urbanist developments popping up, like Seaside, where they did that Jim Carrey movie, and these very Stepford idealist communities, but you had to really hop in your car to get there. But this was an opportunity to redevelop an urban neighborhood. It's only 15 minutes away from downtown Orlando. This was a big opportunity, and the city got that land, and instead of making an urban park, which is what some people have advocated for, they said, well, no, let's build an urban neighborhood. And they hired Looney Ricks Kiss, LRK, to design this urban firm to swoop in. They were a primary name in their new urbanist field. And they just rebuilt it from the ground up. They did a whole grid street work.
1: Today, Baldwin Park's military past remains present in discreet and obvious ways, which together signal a community that embraces its history.
2: The name itself, you know, is named after Robert Baldwin, and he served as the Undersecretary of the U.S. Navy in the 60s. If you look at that area now and what it has become, it's like the names of the streets are named after some of this. There's a Blue Jacket Park, which, of course, that's a nod to the Navy, their uniforms. And so that story, that history continues into the actual street fabric. The actual urban fabric of these neighborhoods is now ingrained with that history. So people who maybe who aren't asking that question of like, why is that street named that? It's a direct correlation to the impact that the Navy had. People don't know under their feet when you're playing, you know, ultimate frisbee in the park there, they ground up the actual old pavement of the base. It's all been turned into gravel. And now every green space in Baldwin Park is functioning like a French drain. So all that storm water, when it hits that green, when it hits that lawn, it's not just going to sit there. It kind of just flows through and percolates and goes into Lake Baldwin politely and discreetly. And you don't have to worry about puddles or standing water or mosquitoes and things. It's a very interesting top-down approach. Businesses you see kind of drinking the Kool-Aid too and naming themselves after. There was a Blue Jacket bar there for a hot minute. Tactical Brewing, it's owned by veterans. And they have a whole wall decorated with service member badges that people donate. It's just kind of part and parcel. People, they wear that on their chest. They wear it on their sleeve. They love that. It's just another story about their home that they've all kind of latched onto and talk about openly.
1: As a result, Baldwin Park demonstrates how history, whether intentionally or not, is in the built environment.
2: It was designed to be that way. They made history part of the planning palette, right? It was a choice to put those things forward versus if you're like in downtown Orlando, it's just part of the quilt, this urban quilt of things that have survived and fallen apart and been redeveloped and consciously redone. And it's just a different way to tell the story.
1: For Florida Frontiers, I'm Sebastian Garcia, a graduate history student, FHS media production assistant, and history podcaster at the University of Central Florida, Department of History.
0: 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The program is edited by Giselle Concepcion. Have a great week. I'm Ben Brotmarkle. 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It's also made possible by the Jesse Ball DuPont Fund and by the historic Rossiter House Museum and Gardens in O'Galley, celebrating pioneer history, the natural environment, and women's history. 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
10: Florida's leading GOP gubernatorial candidate visits the state's panhandle and finds a responsive audience for his message.
11: I really just think they should keep going in that direction. I feel like it's a good thing and people are extremely happy.
10: Also this week, the line item vetoes fly as Governor DeSantis works his way through the new state budget.
12: Now, these line item vetoes are mostly these sort of special projects. Some people might even call them turkeys.
10: We'll also get some educator reaction about Florida's push to adopt a new accrediting agency for colleges and universities, and we'll help spread some sand on beaches that need it. I'm Tom Flanagan. On air and online, this is Capitol Report and our end-of-the-week wrap-up of top stories from Tallahassee. Republican candidate for Florida Governor Byron Donalds made a stop on the campaign trail recently in North Florida's Bay County. Randy Vuxta with the Rural News Service reports Donalds was met with broad support despite a recently filed lawsuit casting a shadow over his campaign.
13: Congressman Byron Donalds is widely considered a frontrunner in the Republican race for Florida governor. His confidence was on display as he spoke to residents in Bay County recently during a rally at Harrison's Kitchen and Bar.
14: And that standard is not changing as your next governor. Panama City, God bless you guys. Thank you for coming out.
13: Supporters sprawled on the outside deck and into the grass to hear Donalds' address. He spoke on issues ranging from traffic, infrastructure, to property taxes. A proposal, pushed heavily by Governor Ron DeSantis, to drastically cut property taxes will go before voters in the fall. Donalds says he's a fan.
14: I want to see us actually cut property taxes and help people keep more money in their pockets.
13: Resident Timothy Morrison, who attended Donalds' event, says those pocketbook issues are what are most important to him.
15: The property tax, that's the main thing. Once they get that resolved, that should help a lot. That's my main concern.
13: Robert Sunsby says he's glad to see candidates making their way to the panhandle.
16: To know that there's someone running who would come out here and listen to us and speak to us, that means so much to all of us, just knowing that they see us too.
13: Republican gubernatorial candidates Jay Collins, James Fishback, and Paul Renner have also made stops throughout North Florida, as has Democratic gubernatorial frontrunner David Jolly. Logan Hart, another local resident, happened to be at Harrison's for the food and decided to stay to hear from Donalds. Hart says he's happy with the way Florida's been running, and he'd like to see future leadership take a similar path.
11: There's so many beautiful things about Florida, so I really just think they should keep going in that direction. I feel like it's a good thing, and people are extremely happy in Florida right now, and that's why everybody's moving to the South.
13: During his address, Donalds agreed. He says Florida can be an example to other states.
14: You can leave your citizens alone, have a great state, a growing economy, a quality of life, and just a place people just want to be a part of. You can do it. We prove it in Florida.
13: Donalds' rally came just days after news broke about a lawsuit the candidate is facing, though the news didn't cast much of a shadow on the event. Most attendees who spoke with WFSU say they hadn't heard of it. The lawsuit accuses Donalds of civil assault for an incident at a grocery store in 2022 involving charter school operator Kelly Mason, who was then suing Donalds' wife, Erica. Anthony Sabatini is the lawyer representing Mason in the current case. He says a video shows Donalds threatening and intimidating his client in the grocery store as Donalds allegedly tells Mason to drop the previous lawsuit.
17: Just awful behavior and nasty, and I think really surprised a lot of people when they saw it, since it's so out of character with the public persona that Donalds has tried to create through media appearances.
13: Donalds did not address the suit during his rally, but in a statement issued to the Daily Mail, his campaign calls the suit baseless and politically motivated. I'm Rennie Vuxta in Bay County.
10: Governor Ron DeSantis's veto pen has been hard at work since the new state budget landed on his desk. On Southwest Florida in Focus, host Jennifer Crawford and WGCU host and reporter John Davis bring us details of which items survived and which faced line item vetoes.
18: Last week, Governor Ron DeSantis signed the state's budget for a fiscal year that began July 1st. As in past years, DeSantis was not shy about exercising his veto power. He cut more than $1.6 billion that had been approved by lawmakers, and that includes more than $800 million in line item vetoes. John, can you give us sort of a bird's eye view, an overview of this budget and the cuts?
12: Sure. So DeSantis signed the budget. It's $117.6 billion. This came in just under the wire. He signed it last Monday, June 29th, which was, you know, just a few days before the new fiscal year took effect last Wednesday on July 1st. The budget overall is smaller than the budget for the last fiscal year. And this is actually the fourth consecutive year that DeSantis has signed a budget that was smaller than the previous year. So we are seeing that continued trend of reining in taxpayer spending, at least at the state level. And it maintains DeSantis and lawmakers' priorities in terms of spending that you might expect, like funding for K through 12 education, law enforcement and public safety, Everglades restoration, environmental projects, transportation and infrastructure. But as you mentioned, there were a number of vetoes as well. DeSantis vetoed a total of $1.6 billion, a little more than that, actually. But that includes more than $800 million in line item vetoes. Now, these line item vetoes are mostly these sort of special projects. Some people might even call them turkeys. And these are what lawmakers are asking money for to help fund local projects.
7: How did funding requests from Lee County fare during this process?
12: So Lee County specifically was interesting. The county did receive $600,000 approved from a $950,000 request, and that was for improvements at Mike Greenwell Regional Park in North Fort Myers. This is previously known as the Lee Civic Center. And residents who've lived here a while certainly know it's an older building. It's faced a lot of issues that buildings of its age tend to. So that was certainly a boon. The county was approved for half of the money they had requested for a project to expand the medical examiner's office. They were approved for $1.325 million. This is really significant because this medical examiner's office doesn't just serve Lee. It also serves Hendry and Glades counties. And the current office has just simply outgrown its designed capacity. And just among the rapid population growth that we've seen, they're seeing increased demand for death investigations, autopsies, toxicology and forensic services, even emergency response during hurricanes and other events that unfortunately, like with Hurricane Ian, we know can be mass fatality incidents. It's still just a drop in the bucket because this is overall an estimated $40 million project to expand the medical examiner's office. So this isn't going to bring them over the finish line by any means, but it'll certainly help. DeSantis did veto more than $1.1 million approved by legislators for a program called PACE. And this is in various counties, but it provides services for elderly residents who are still living independently, but do require some help to be able to stay in their homes.
7: What about any local projects within the city of Fort Myers?
12: So within the city of Fort Myers, they received half of the money that they had asked for to expand the central wastewater treatment plant. So they got a $2.5 million there. Again, not a very sexy topic, but wastewater treatment is certainly important. The city was also approved for $1 million of the $2 million that they requested for a septic to sewer conversion project. There's still some like 500 properties within city limits that are on septic. And as you know from our reporting, septic sewer systems, when they become faulty, can certainly become problematic for water quality, nutrient pollution. It can feed harmful algal blooms. But again, the overall cost of that septic to sewer conversion project is going to be about $22 million. So this isn't a game changer, but it, you know, everything helps. Also, the city's $5 million request to help fund this Midtown revitalization project was not approved at all. So that certainly upset city leaders. Another big one, though, was that the city of Fort Myers is not going to get a $750,000 request that would help build a new fire station along Treeline Road. This is important because the city's fire budget total is around $36 million, and $21 million of that comes from property tax revenue. That's a big chunk of where the fire budget comes from.
10: Florida's local law enforcement agencies have been required by state law to assist the federal government in immigration enforcement for more than a year. But some agencies, including some of the largest sheriffs and police departments in the state, still aren't participating. At a recent State Immigration Enforcement Council meeting, Florida's top cop said some are barely cooperating or not engaging at all in President Donald Trump's agenda. The council will send letters to law enforcement agencies urging them to comply with state law, assist the federal government in illegal immigration enforcement, and report monthly data to FDLE. Council members have given agencies time to earn accreditation, begin arrests, and learn how to enter data into Florida's suspected unauthorized alien encounters dashboard. But Pinellas County Sheriff Bob Gualtieri says that time is over.
19: There's no glitches. Either you're doing it or you're not. And, you know, it's required and people just need to do it.
10: Others in the council say all local law enforcement should begin checking immigration status as part of their daily routine. State law requires all county sheriff's departments to enter 287G agreements, but according to FDLE, some counties are doing the bare minimum. Broward County, for example, still has an active operational agreement, but out of 1,745 deputies, only two are designated immigration officers, and the agency has not participated in monthly reporting, according to the Florida Department of Law Enforcement.

0: coming up on Capitol Report. Not all of those connected with Florida's higher education system are excited about the prospect of the state's institutions adopting a new accrediting body.
1: MAGA has basically decided we don't like the ideas that are being produced within the university.
0: As more and more people opt for fun on the water, the incidence of accidental drowning is also on the rise. Children are often the victims, so grown-ups need to be watchful.
2: Supervising children closely and constantly anytime they are in or near water.
0: And a beach isn't really a beach without sand, so the push is on to replenish those Florida beaches that are lacking in that department.
3: This is the regularly scheduled 2025 renourishment that was just delayed to 2026.
0: A group of southern states has come together to form a new accrediting body for public colleges and universities. Because accreditation is tied to access to federal student aid, the move could have major implications for higher education across the region. WLRN education reporter Natalie LaRoche-Pietri looks at how educators working in these states view joining the commission and what it could mean for teaching, learning, and academic freedom.
4: The Commission for Public Education, CPHE for short, could begin operating as soon as next year. Its guiding standards were adopted late last year, but educators remain divided over the standards. The flashpoints are academic freedom and intellectual diversity, the bedrock of higher education. In a section about intellectual diversity, the new guidelines say that favoring certain ideas on campus is valid when campus culture is skewed towards other ideas. In effect, schools can tilt the scales in the name of achieving a balance. That balance will be considered when it comes to access to federal money.
1: It leaves a lot of leverage for the state to basically say, you don't have enough of the ideas that I like, therefore we're going to call this institution not intellectually diverse. And if you don't do something about it, then we'll pull your accreditation.
4: Isaac Kamola is director of the Center for the Defense of Academic Freedom at the American Association of University Professors, a professional organization. He's also an associate professor of political science at Trinity College in Connecticut.
1: Politicians and political movements, MAGA has basically decided we don't like the ideas that are being produced within the university. And instead of refuting them on scholarly grounds, right, we're going to put our thumb on the political scale in order to prevent those ideas from being taught.
4: For decades, most Southern universities and colleges have been accredited through the Southern Association of Colleges, the region's long-term accrediting body. SACS has a history of setting hard boundaries between politicians and state schools, including recently between Governor Ron DeSantis and the University of Florida. In the era of the so-called culture war waged on college campuses, fields like sociology have been targeted. Officials in Florida and Texas recently removed intro to sociology classes from the core curriculum, a field of study that closely examines how the treatment of men and women varies, or being black or white. Ray Rodriguez is the chancellor of the State University System of Florida. He was one of the officials leading the effort to get introduction to sociology removed. He said this in March ahead of the vote to do that.
5: Sociology is a discipline. It is now social and political advocacy dressed in the regalia of the academy.
4: The CPHE did incorporate academic freedom and a stance that it's up to faculty to determine curriculum.
6: I know that the fact that the commission adopted an intellectual diversity standard surprised some people.
4: Cameron Howell is a University of South Carolina administrator and senior advisor to the board of directors for the CPHE. He says the concerns are misplaced.

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1: University in North Carolina. When he and colleagues found out about a new potential accreditor, they knew they wanted to be involved. Tabor's now been leading a faculty group that has advised the commission over the last year.
2: We want to make sure that this is actually supporting university excellence, insisting that a geology class incorporate flat earth viewpoints, for example, would be a disservice to the students.
1: Tabor wants his students to think critically, be analytical, and engage in robust dialogue.
2: The affiliation with an accreditor is supposed to be voluntary. I'm a historian of slavery in Latin America. If for some reason CPHE turns into an accreditation agency that would prevent my teaching, my research, or otherwise impact or harm academic freedom, free inquiry, harm the student experience, my advice to my provost and senior leadership would be, let's not go with CPHE.
1: Jackie Ignatova is co-president of the AAUP local chapter and faculty at Appalachian State University in Boone, North Carolina. She teaches sustainable development and remains skeptical.
3: There's rising student concern about what all of this means for their ability to learn on subjects like climate change, gender, inequality, you know, racism in healthcare, things like that.
1: Instead of librarians at each school making the call on what books to keep, the commission could take control of that for the whole university system in a state.
3: For me, that creates, I think, an opportunity for more efficient censorship should it be used by a bad actor.
1: Ignatova says this could present an ethical and moral conflict for professors. Down the line, they may consider a difficult choice: teach the subject according to their expert standards and knowledge, or water it down to the version state officials want.
3: I know what I was trained and hired to teach, and I'm going to continue to teach it. That is my choice, and I know that there could be consequences for that. But I also know that these attacks on higher ed are fascism in practice, and I don't like playing nice with fascists.
1: For Howell of the CPHE, the creation of the commission isn't about favoring one political agenda over another. It's about adding options, diversity, to the marketplace of accrediting bodies.
4: We hope that we'll enable the Commission for Public Higher Education to be around for 100 years and withstand different presidential administrations, different executives who might be in charge of the U.S. Department of Education. We want to devise something that is smart and not driven by politics or ideology.
1: Governor DeSantis, one of the effort's strongest leaders, has argued the effort should move forward while the Trump administration is still in office. I'm Natalie LaRoche-Pietri in Miami.
5: Thousands of Americans drown each year. The AP reports that most are adults who die in natural bodies of water, such as lakes, ponds, or oceans. Mark Garber has the story.
6: Drowning deaths remain higher than before the pandemic began, says Tessa Clements, Senior Director for Drowning Prevention Initiatives at the CDC Foundation.
7: Prior to 2020, drowning deaths had been decreasing over the years to about 4,000 unintentional drowning deaths in the United States each year. And in 2020, there was a spike to over 4,500 drowning deaths, and the numbers have remained around that level each year.
6: But Clements says, statistically speaking, drowning is a much larger danger to children.
7: Drowning remains the leading cause of death for children 1 to 4 in the United States, and it's also the second leading cause of injury death for children 5 to 14, but it is preventable. And key prevention strategies include fencing pools with four-sided fencing that completely isolates that pool from the home, supervising children closely and constantly anytime they are in or near water. And that means having a responsible adult who's within arm's reach of the children, who's not distracted by other activities like reading or their phone or consuming alcohol, enrolling children in swimming lessons, and using U.S. Coast Guard approved life jackets.
6: The drowning rate is higher for white kids and the younger group, but much higher for Black, American Indian, and Alaska Native children in the older group. Drownings of very young children sometimes occur in bathtubs, but most occur in swimming pools like

0: Dewey Leonard's. He was the son of Stu Leonard, chief executive of a grocery store chain. He drowned during a family vacation in 1989.
1: Almost 38 years ago, my brother, I wasn't born at the time, but my parents lost their 21-month-old son to drowning. And at the time, there were 8 adults around, lots of eyes, and he unfortunately slipped away. And by the time anyone found him, it was too late.
0: That's Ryan Leonard Grossbard, executive director of Stewie the Duck Swim School.
1: So they really made it their life mission to honor my brother, Stewie, to raise water safety awareness. And so we started the Stu Leonard III Water Safety Foundation.
0: The foundation funds swimming lessons for children and promotes drowning prevention.
1: We teach kids how to swim from ages 6 months up until however old they want to come here.
0: Several of Stu Leonard's grocery stores feature an animatronic life jacketed duck named Stewie, who sings about how not to drown. Clemens of the CDC Foundation emphasizes the importance of swimming lessons for young kids and complete focus by caregivers when young children are around any body of water.
2: If you yourself don't know how to swim, it's never too late. There are adult swim opportunities, to learn to swim as an adult. And it's also important to be trained in CPR, cardiopulmonary resuscitation. So those are two additional steps that parents can take to ensure that their children are safely enjoying the water this summer.
0: The CDC laid off Clemens and the rest of the staff of its drowning prevention program last year. But a CDC Foundation program continues to operate in Florida and 10 other states with higher drowning rates. Clemens adds that there is some possible good news. Preliminary U.S. data for the last year suggests child drownings declined, but drowning deaths still remain higher compared to before the COVID-19 pandemic. I'm Mark Garber.
3: Florida's citrus growers are expressing optimism as the recent growing season topped forecasts and ended slightly ahead of the production from the prior season. While still close to historic lows for the industry that once dominated the citrus juice market, today the U.S. Department of Agriculture upped the orange production by nearly 6% from the April forecast and a little more than 5% from the 2024-2025 growing season. Grapefruit and specialty crop production was also up. Florida Citrus Mutual CEO Matt Joyner says he feels optimistic.
4: The orange is on the license plate, and that not just nationwide, worldwide. When you ask somebody about Florida, they might talk about beaches, Mickey Mouse, and citrus. There's a reason for that. Florida was made for citrus.
3: A big part of the optimism comes as state lawmakers have invested more than $320 million over the past 2 years into the industry. The industry has faced growing pressures from hurricanes, winter freezes, development, changing drinking habits, and the ravages of a deadly bacterial disease called citrus greening. You're listening to Capital Report from WFSU Public Media. I'm Tom Flanagan. Finally this week, ready for a weekend trip to the beach? With more than 800 miles of shoreline, beaches are one of the main staples of the Florida lifestyle. Maintaining those pristine shores has become a regular routine in keeping visitors and locals happy. But as senior environmental reporter Tom Bayless reports, some beaches are struggling to locate enough of the right quality of sand.
5: And it's not new. Finding the beach quality sand has been difficult along Florida's shores for more than 20 years. That there is increasingly a dearth of the right kind of sand to rebuild a beach anywhere along the edges of a big state jutting out into the Atlantic Ocean and the Gulf will take some explaining. Beach builders have been having trouble finding beach-compatible sand since early this century. A 2006 research paper on Florida's southwest coast found that the easy-to-reach sand near shore is mostly used up. It's not that there isn't sand offshore, it's just not the right kind. The grains are too big, too full of rocks, and the material is too silty.
6: This is the regularly scheduled 2025 renourishment that was just delayed to 2026 due to an issue with finding an adequate sand source.
7: That's Steve Behrens, a city engineering manager in charge of the federal project. Supporters of beach rebuilding say a wide shoreline is a great way to protect oceanfront homes and businesses from storms. Critics say restocking shorelines with sand is a huge waste of taxpayer money, especially because many federally sponsored renourishments come with a 50-year guarantee. to restock sand each time the erosion that whisked it away in the first place washes it away again and again and again. Supporters of beach building don't want to hear that the process can be an environmental nightmare. At the Barrow site, layers of sediment are disturbed, and the creatures that live within them are scattered. Tugs tow the full sand barges to the beach, belching diesel smoke and fumes the whole way. Sand pumped as slurry onto an eroded beach bury hundreds of worms, crabs, and other tiny creatures at the base of the food chain. The birds that feed on them are disrupted. Nearshore reefs and other feeding ground along the surf zone are buried under all the new sand. Some counties have already turned to inland sand mines. Florida sits on sand deposits that built up over millions of years, long before the coast looked anything like it does now. That sand is mined, and then it can be blended to be just right in size, shape, and color, and then trucked to the coast. Collier County stopped fighting the supply problem and started trucking. The county turned inland in 2013. It did so again for the 2021 renourishment of Vanderbilt Beach, trucking sand dozens of miles from an Immokalee mine at 22 tons a load and $11 a ton, sifted to match the county's off-white grains about a third of a millimeter across. It works, but it costs more, and it means diesel trucks are grinding down the roads to move something the ocean used to deliver for free.
8: The contractor gets started and can move along according to the schedule they're hoping to, then it will possibly be done in July.
5: The science of beach building is getting that exact. When the process of dredging and spreading new sand undergoes some equal scientific improvement, critics will always have some valid arguments against rebuilding Florida's shores.
7: I'm Tom Bayless.
3: Our regular Capitol Report correspondents are Gina Jordan, Regan McCarthy, Randy Buxta, and Tristan Wood. Thanks also to Jennifer Crawford, John Davis, Natalie LaRoche-Pietri, Mark Garber, and Tom Bayless. Technical support for Capitol Report comes from Tim McGuire, and I'm Tom Flanagan. Hope you'll join us again next week on air and online for more reports from the state capitol.
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19: 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Sunny and hot all week with afternoon thunderstorms, highs in the 90s, and heat index values in the triple digits.
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1: Brendan Carb is using the old standards that his party has really not wanted anything to do with for our entire lives to now say we're going to punish these broadcasters who don't follow these old rules that everyone forgot about.
2: FCC Chair Brendan Carr is changing the way business is done at his agency. From WNYC in New York, this is On the Media. I'm Brooke Gladstone. Earlier this year, CBS pulled an interview from The Late Show with Stephen Colbert for fear of triggering the FCC's rarely used equal time rule.
3: We were told in no uncertain terms by our network's lawyers, who called us directly, that we could not have him on the broadcast.
2: Driving this crusade to crush the liberal media is a lawyer on a letter-writing mission.
4: One of the things that I find frustrating is that apparently we have people who think they are entitled to treat their shows like their private property rather than being responsive to their corporate management.
2: It's all coming up after this.
5: Live from NPR News in Washington, I'm Louise Schiavone. The largest housing bill in decades became law overnight without President Trump's signature. As NPR's Stephen Bazaha reports, the law is meant to encourage home building across the country.
6: This law is packed with more than 40 different provisions, and at the heart of it is the idea of boosting the number of houses in the U.S. to decrease the cost to buy a home. The law encourages home building, in part by loosening federal regulations and offering financial carrots to communities that build more homes. It also bans large investors from buying up more than 350 homes, a policy pushed by President Trump. Trump refused to sign the law to protest lawmakers not passing his voter ID election overhaul bill, the Save America Act. He did not veto the housing bill, and it automatically became law 10 days after he received the bill from Congress and did not take any action. Stephen Bazaha, NPR News.
5: Graham Plattner has formally withdrawn from the U.S. Senate race in Maine in the wake of sexual assault allegations, which he's denied. The state's Democratic Party chair, Charlie Dingman, has confirmed on X that a formal process to fill the vacancy is underway.
7: The convention will be fair, representative, and as transparent as possible as we all come together in service of our ultimate goal, defeating Susan Collins and winning this Senate seat.
5: Their nominating convention is slated for July 25th. Meta says it has removed a new feature allowing users to turn anyone's public photo into an artificial intelligence image. As NPR's Bobby Allen reports, the move follows widespread backlash over privacy and copyright concerns.
8: Meta's AI feature, Muse Image, automatically opted in users, meaning anyone with a public Instagram profile could have their photos turned into AI without their consent. That sparked swift blowback from many users, privacy advocates, and Hollywood, which criticized the AI image maker as a threat to copyright and a person's likeness. One user wrote on X, quote, "Think about what that means. Your kids, your precious moments, your face. Meta feels entitled to it and is betting you won't dig three menus deep to say no." In a statement, Meta said they heard the feedback that the feature missed the mark, saying its intent was to provide a useful creative tool on Instagram. Bobby Allen, NPR News.
5: In the southeastern Missouri town of Lesterville, severe flooding Friday led to helicopter evacuations from a summer camp. More than 200 children and staff were lifted by Army National Guard Black Hawk helicopters from Camp Tom Sauk. Heavy rains had washed away roads in the surrounding area, even as the forecast called for continued rainfall. Rescues were also underway just south of St. Louis at the Bearcat Getaway Campground near the Black River. Campers there had climbed to the roof of a building to escape raging waters when the roof collapsed. There were no reports of fatalities or major injuries. This is NPR News. Spain has advanced to the World Cup semifinals with a 2-1 win over Belgium. Steve Futterman reports from Los Angeles.
9: Spanish fans here in L.A. were ecstatic. The match wasn't decided until the final minutes. Spain, the favorite, jumped out to a 1-0 lead at the 30-minute mark. But just 11 minutes later, Belgium tied it at 1-1. It was the first goal given up by Spain in the entire World Cup. It stayed that way until the 88th minute. That's when Mikel Merino kicked a rebound shot into the net for the win. David Lafado traveled here from Barcelona.
10: We've seen that Spain has the best team in Europe and in the world. we're going to win the World Cup.
9: That may be easier said than done. Next up for Spain, a semifinal match against the top-performing team in the World Cup, France. For NPR News, I'm Steve Futterman at the World Cup in Los Angeles.
5: Six World Cup teams are left standing. Later today, Norway plays England at Hard Rock Stadium in Miami Gardens. Tonight, Argentina plays Switzerland at Arrowhead Stadium in Kansas City. Ticket prices are still over $1,000, but down from previous highs. Ticket resale site TickPick has tonight's Norway-England game at roughly $2,000 a ticket, down from almost $4,000. At Wimbledon, Jannik Sinner is still in the hunt for a repeat of his championship after beating seven-time winner Novak Djokovic Friday. He'll be playing Alexander Zverev, who won the French Open in Paris. I'm Louise Schiavone, NPR News, Washington.
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12: From WNYC in New York, this is On the Media. Michael Owinger's out this week. I'm Brooke Gladstone. In late June, ABC began running some unusual ads. They were a call to action, and they sounded like this.
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12: The FCC has reportedly been inundated with tens of thousands of comments as a result of these ads from audiences who don't want the government meddling in their favorite shows. Where Paramount capitulated when it felt the heat, ABC is doubling down against the multiple investigations launched at it by the FCC. One is the probe into Disney ABC's policies around diversity, equity, and inclusion. Another is about which shows get exempt from an old FCC rule called the Equal Time Rule. That one was invoked when Stephen Colbert had Texas Democrat James Tallarico on his show. At the time, Tallarico was in a competitive primary race, and CBS pulled the episode off the air, reportedly in fear of the Equal Time Rule being invoked. According to the traditional interpretation of the rule, candidates running for office would not have to appear in the same hour, and they themselves would have to request it. But again, the rule hasn't been applied to late-night talk shows for decades. Anyway, this is all academic. It's not about the law per se. It's about entertainment shows getting their politics wrong, fueled by the president's primal scream against the skeptics and the jokesters and the losers. It's a power play executed by the FCC and a few deeply motivated conservative lawyers. You'll hear a conversation with one later in the hour who claim that late night shows like Jimmy Kimmel Live and daytime shows like The View are not serving the public interest. They are too one-sided, too liberal, and that's got to be fixed. Not through the courts, where they would confront the First Amendment, but by the FCC enforcing the Equal Time Rule and the public interest standard in ways not applied in decades. And it's kind of working, because the FCC can threaten to yank the licenses of broadcast stations, and that's bad for business, and these days few have the stomach for a fight, even if they could win. You remember when Charlie Kirk was assassinated in September? Late night host Jimmy Kimmel said,
15: "We hit some new lows over the weekend with the MAGA gang desperately trying to characterize this kid who murdered Charlie Kirk as anything other than one of them and doing everything they can to score political points from it." In between the finger points.
12: The comment was clipped and posted on X by a right-leaning media watchdog group, and online outrage ensued. Then FCC Chairman Brendan Carr, on a right-wing podcast, aired his determination to crush Kimmel.
16: "Frankly, when you see stuff like this, I mean, look, we can do this the easy way or the hard way. These companies can find ways to change conduct, to take action, frankly, on Kimmel, or, you know, there's going to be additional work for the FCC ahead.
12: The easy way or the hard way? ABC chose the first option, pulling Kimmel off the air indefinitely, but it wasn't so easy after all. After public outcry, even street protests, Kimmel's suspension ultimately only lasted about a week. In February, I spoke to New York Times writer-at-large Jim Rutenberg, who's working on a book about the ideological battle over our airwaves. I asked, is this a long game? Is it an all-out war? And if so, against TV or all media?
1: Well, I would say, yes, it's a long war. It happens to have been going on for decades now. It has a lot ahead of it still. So yes to all, but yes, TV, why? Because TV and your medium, radio, unlike my medium, whatever we call the New York Times these days, is regulated by the federal government under the FCC. The FCC has some power to punish broadcasters, to hold them to certain old-fashioned standards known as the public interest standards to be balanced and fair. Brendan Carr was using the old standards that his party has really not wanted anything to do with for our entire lives to now say we're going to punish these broadcasters who don't follow these old rules that everyone forgot about.
12: Right. They haven't been enforced. Exactly which rule is he trying to revive?
1: It's questionable whether he's properly reviving anything that exists quite the way he says it does. But the public interest standard dates back, I'm sorry to do this to you and your listeners, but we got to go back to like the 1920s.
12: Love that period.
1: I do too, nerd alert. And in that period, the country was grappling with this powerful new form of media. Radio, it was like nothing that had come before because it could reach so many millions of people. It had this power to influence that the printed word really couldn't match. And they decided, we're going to give you licenses to use your frequencies. But in return, you have this incredible new power. It needs to be used responsibly. The industry wanted that because it was chaos. Anyone with a setup from the hardware store could get onto radio. So it was a mess. And then over the decades, very, very specific stipulations rose up for what it meant to be serving the public interest. Are you offering certain kinds of news program? Are all sides getting their point of view across on your airwaves? Are you offering children's program, et cetera, et cetera? It moves on to TV. And it's in the Reagan era where the Republicans say, we really don't like this stuff. They get rid of some of the more powerful parts of this. Then after the Reagan era, no FCC commissioner made a habit, certainly not a habit, of enforcing these standards.
12: Now, it was FCC Commissioner Mark Fowler that got rid of the fairness doctrine, right? Which is different from equal time, and we often get them confused. But that opened up the way for Rush Limbaugh to breathe new life into moribund AM radio, start an enormous new industry, and led ultimately to Fox.
1: It really enabled the entire conservative infrastructure to blossom. Podcasts would have never fallen under those old standards, but a template was set. You mentioned the equal time rule, which Brendan Carr brings up a lot. There, even to this day, is a rule that if you are a broadcaster, your local station in your town, radio or TV, and you have an entertainment program, not a news program, and you invite the local candidate on who's registered for office, and you're not news, by the way, I'm going to stress entertainment, you have to give the opponent the same amount of time with similar prominence on your station. That's still around.
12: But even though that law is still around, it's only around election time that you can even invoke it.
1: There is indeed a window. There are broader versions of it that get a little bit outside of elections. He's trying to apply here, but they have different restrictions that make it hard. He's tried to conflate some of this with news distortion, another public interest provision that you can't stage news, you can't fake news. A very hard case to make. You have to prove that a conspiracy goes all the way up to the top of the network and the station. He's tried to bring that in. So some of these things, you're right, they're really circumscribed. The prescriptions are tighter than he lets on, but he's expanding them to the common sense, what you'd think if you heard it on the street. Well, they're supposed to be fair. That's not fair. It's that kind of way of addressing a much more complicated issue.
12: So let's get back to this war against the media or against television here. Trump
2: watches a lot of TV. He's tried all sorts of ways to bring mainstream journalism in general to its knees. But the use of government power is a new twist. You've observed that Nixon tried it but couldn't pull it off because too many people saw the danger there. So Trump picked Brendan Carr to use the FCC to apply power where they can, right?
1: You would see Trump in his first term say, take their license away, take their license away. And like Nixon before him, he had public servants who weren't willing to do it the way he wanted to because they didn't see a legal path to really do it legitimately, including Trump's own FCC chair, Ajit Pai. Now, Brendan Carr was at the FCC then, worked closely with Pai before he became a commissioner himself as a lawyer. But Brendan Carr is not going after the networks. NBC doesn't have a license, but its stations do. And if you start threatening to pull a license from NBC in a market that's important to it, in a market where it may own the station, that hurts the whole network's revenues. It's disastrous. Whether he can legally really do it is one thing, but the threat itself carried a lot of power.
2: You spoke with Daniel Sir, the president of a small legal group called the Center for American Rights, or CAR, like Brendan Carr, only he has an extra R. You laid out how the Center for American Rights has been creating the legal logic for Trump's ferocious new FCC since before the 2024 election. And a core tenet is simply the media is biased, full stop.
1: Yes. But interestingly, Daniel Sir says, hey, I'm a conservative. I've always thought the media is biased. Here comes Trump in the election. And the thing that really caught his ear was there was a debate on ABC News, the only presidential debate between Trump and Harris. The ABC fact checkers interrupted Trump a few times. He made some pretty wild allegations and statements.
10: In Springfield, they're eating the dogs, the people that came in. They're eating the cats. They're eating the pets of the people that live there.
1: Harris was not fact-checked the same way. Trump said afterward, this is three against one, the two moderators and my opponent against me.
17: When you looked at the fact that they were correcting everything and not correcting with her. They're a news organization. They have to be licensed to do it. They ought to take away their license for the way they did that.
1: Someone take their license away. So Daniel Sir looks at these old cases and he says, okay, I see how this could work. A lot of these rules are still on the books. The fairness doctrine may be gone, but there are all sorts of other provisions that we could try to apply here to bring a complaint. And it was very eye-popping because, you know, I've been writing a book for years about this long fight. And so the minute I saw those complaints get filed, I said, wow, this is out of the blue. No one has done this in a really long time in this concerted of a way. Because what Daniel Sir did was he filed a bunch of complaints right off the bat in the fall against every major network.
2: Like what?
1: When 60 Minutes interviewed Kamala Harris, very close to the end of the campaign.
2: And Trump complained about the editing. There was an investigation. It turned out there was nothing wrong with the editing. But Paramount, the owner of CBS, gave him $16 million anyway.
1: And that's important. But as this was all happening, Paramount was trying to sell itself to Skydance. And while they're pursuing this deal, this complaint against 60 Minutes that doesn't go away with Trump's settlement of that lawsuit is dangling out there. And Brendan Carr says, you know, while that complaint has not been adjudicated, I can take it into account because guess what? I, Brendan Carr, have a say about whether this deal can go through because Paramount owns television stations. So Paramount, I'm going to want some things. Then Daniel Sir gets involved in this process as an outside group, makes filings declaring we want a news ombudsman who will judge the network for bias. And so you get a deal, but with these provisions and the new Paramount, the new owners, the Ellisons agree to all of them. That is basically unheard of.
2: Sir filed this complaint on the basis that anyone with a broadcast license has to serve, quote, the public interest in convenience and necessity. But as you've said, this prescription has never been applied to news or debates before.
1: The way that this provision works is government, we don't want to be involved in news. We have a presumption of good faith. This has been kind of codified through legal decisions. But the upshot is we have faith that journalists when they do the news, they do their jobs responsibly. It might not be perfect, but we as the government really can't get involved here. And what Daniel Sturr says is they should not be exempt from these rules that apply to entertainment shows. They do not deserve that presumption of good faith.
2: Biden's FCC dismissed complaints against ABC, CBS, and NBC that were filed by Sir.
1: Yes.
2: And there was also a complaint against Fox. The FCC dismissed them as having no merit. Brendan Carr undismissed them, except, of course, the one against Fox. What have legal experts told you about the strength of Daniel Sir's legal arguments?
1: Other than Daniel and Chairman Carr, I've yet to find a legal expert who said this is a really good case here. Mind you, because these things have not been litigated in this way in so long, you're talking to people who haven't even thought about this stuff in like decades. But anyway, regardless, you don't find many people giving Daniel Sir a ringing endorsement outside of the FCC chair and like-minded individuals.
2: Coming up, the legal basis for all this may be weak, but for now, one determined lawyer glides from victory to victory on a magic carpet of complaints. This is On the Media.
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2: This is On the Media. I'm Brooke Gladstone. We're listening to the interview I did with the New York Times' Jim Rutenberg earlier this year. In the course of his reporting, he spoke to Mark Fowler, Ronald Reagan's fairness doctrine destroying FCC chairman and a Trump supporter. His reaction to what's going on now was surprising.
1: Yeah, Fowler was basically beside himself. And anyone who paid attention at the time or has gone back and studied that period would be shocked at this in general, because the Republican Party made such a point of abandoning the fairness doctrine. When it came to media, it was one of the most foundational things in Republican orthodoxy. And Mark Fowler is the avatar of that. And though the fairness doctrine is still gone, these public interest provisions, you know, are being used in the ways that he always opposed. And I said to him, actually, like, well, what about these public interest provisions? Why didn't you get rid of them? And his point was twofold. He said, for one thing, the public interest provisions are in the actual law. The fairness doctrine was an FCC policy. He had power there. But he also said he didn't think that someone would try to use the surviving provisions quite in this way.
2: Fowler told you that in Carr's hands, the public interest rules had been transformed into a, quote, made-to-order jawboning instrument. That's a term of art that implies government pressure on media?
1: Yes. It came up a lot in the Biden years when conservatives complained that the Biden administration was pressuring the social media platforms, which can do whatever they want with content, but was pressuring them to censor conservative speech, especially when it came to COVID or election denialism. The government cannot force the platforms to censor speech. It's not allowed because of the First Amendment. But jawboning coerces the platforms into censoring so that the government gets what it wants regardless, where it couldn't legally really ask for it. So when Ted Cruz, who's been talking about jawboning and working up legislation dealing with social media, sees the Jimmy Kimmel imbroglio unfold, he's really bothered by it. He likened Chairman Carr and the Easy Wear Hard Way line. Cruz likened it to a mobster in the movie Goodfellas.
0: A mafioso coming into a bar going, nice bar you have here. It'd be a shame if something happened to it. It's fine to say what Jimmy Kimmel said was deplorable. It was disgraceful. And he should be off air. But we shouldn't be threatening government power to force him off air. That's a real mistake.
1: So what he was doing there was really defining this too as jawboning. And this legislation he had been working up against the platforms, which was very much in keeping with a unified MAGA theory of the case on speech, now it was applying as well to the Trump administration.
2: And other people within the GOP stand with him?
1: Rand Paul, maybe that should be no surprise, very libertarian-leaning Republican senator. But John Thune, the leader of the Senate Republicans, was there with him, not nearly as outspoken. And then you even had some podcasters, Ben Shapiro, Joe Rogan, you know, he's kind of his own thing.
2: Yeah.
1: He didn't like it. And part of the argument went, you do this now to a Kimmel, and when a Democratic administration's in, they're going to do it to us.
2: But it hasn't dissuaded Carr or Trump or Sir.
1: Not in the slightest. As we speak, the FCC has told the show The View that runs on ABC, we're watching you for violations of the equal time rules you have candidates on. So they are full steam ahead on this.
2: Brendan Carr explained to you that part of this is a broader symptom of a realignment. Republicans who are close to being what he called fundamentalist libertarian, where in the past and the future was about government power in the public interest. That's how he put it. And Scherr said something very similar, right?
1: Daniel Scherr put it this way, which was, hey, as conservatives, we love the free market. But when it comes to television, the free market is not helping us. It's all become liberally biased, which is not fair.
2: But the free market was supposed to give the people what they want.
1: But now the argument is the free market is not, so we are going to use the power of the administrative state. They don't say that, but that's what this is, to correct this imbalance that the market has allowed.
2: We did a whole series about Leonard Leo, a leader of the Federalist Society. He was deeply involved in Trump's picks for judges and especially high court justices. Now Leo is deep into a campaign to take back what he considers the liberal capture of American culture. Does he figure into this?
1: Daniel Scherr had worked at the Federalist Society. When I asked Daniel about these adjacencies with Leo and Leo's new work on culture, what he said was, yeah, absolutely. I am fully supportive, and I'd like to think that my effort helps his. Because what Leonard Leo wants to do ultimately is bring more family-friendly, patriotic, and faith-based programming to television. And in this definition of the public interest, that kind of programming would fit it where Jimmy Kimmel wouldn't. And so what Daniel's very open about is, I hope that this clears the path for more of that kind of content on TV.
2: You wrote that Trump, since his earliest days running for president, has demanded that the FCC punish the networks for his perceived mistreatment by stripping them of their licenses. Is this a realistic threat?
1: So much has to happen to take away a license. Even if you look back in history, look at the times when licenses were taken away and politics had anything to do with it. Whatever the political charge was of bias or what have you, it was mixed in with serious charges of corruption, lying to the FCC about things, you know, part of the whole kit and caboodle.
2: What's Scherr's end game?
1: He's very open about his end game. It has to do with media consolidation. We have to go back to the Kimmel situation. If you'll recall, Jimmy Kimmel says his thing. Brendan Carr says his thing. Easy Wear the Hard Way. The first suspensions of Kimmel come from two major television station groups. One is called Nexstar. They own a lot of stations.
12: Let me guess. The other is Sinclair.
1: The other is Sinclair. Now, not only are both led by conservatives who are perceived as Trump-friendly, but both are also in the market to buy many, many more television stations. And Brendan Carr will be in charge of that, so they want to keep him happy. But their purchase of those television stations, new twist, would require a change in regulation. Because of those old rules about what television could do, both of those companies have caps on how many Americans they're allowed to reach of 39%. The idea is you don't want them owning too many stations. They'll have too much power. Now, it's very old fashioned now in the internet era, but it exists still. And they want that cap lifted. Brendan Carr wants to do it. Daniel Sir wants it to happen. And why is that? Because if those stations that have shown that they will play along with Brendan Carr and the Trump administration on things like Kimmel, if they're bigger, they can bring more pressure to bear on the big networks to not show Jimmy Kimmel or to let them suspend more programming that gets them in trouble with the FCC. Maybe it's David Muir's 630 newscast, by the way, a very highly watched program in this country.
12: It wouldn't be a big stretch for them because they're conservative to begin with. They'd be doing precisely what they want to do. Moreover, we've seen lots of waivers given. There was one given to Rupert Murdoch. A lot of times they can just skirt these laws.
1: That's absolutely objectively true. But it gets more complicated than that with the way that their relationships work with ABC. They like their ABC affiliation. They like their network affiliations in general. Why, most of all? Believe it or not, football. Football is the driver of all things television. Every station that has football makes a lot of money. Sinclair can't afford right now football on its own. It needs the network for it.
12: And Nexstar can't either?
1: Nobody can except for the networks and the streamers. So what the networks can say to a Nexstar or a Sinclair is, hey, you want football? Well, then you can't preempt these shows, because if you preempt too many of these shows, we're losing money on those shows in your market. Now, we can't afford football. You don't get football. We all go down the tubes. That's the argument. So while all this can happen without the FCC, the FCC is inserting itself now in these negotiations, and they give Sinclair and Nexstar a little more heft. Hey, the FCC is going to make us do this now. We got to do what the FCC wants. And again, Brendan Carr, he'll say, we think there's an imbalance in these negotiations between the networks and the station groups. We want the station groups, our people, doesn't quite say that, but sometimes he does in different ways. We want our people to have more heft in these negotiations to do what we want them to do. And as you can see, so much rides on this. And Daniel Sir said to me about this, I'd love a day when maybe Sinclair and Nexstar, they're their own mini networks, and they show the Leonard Leo family-friendly patriotic programming that I think Red State America is deprived of by these networks.
12: So what's at stake here?
1: I think a lot's at stake, because if you think that broadcast television still has some sway in this country, and I think it does, then you have a government effort to change that for ideological reasons, and that could change the business. I don't know if Brendan Carr gets what he wants at the end of the day. I don't know that Daniel Sir gets his Leonard Leo looking television at the end of the day. But what the networks say is that all of this could sort of break their business models. It's just a very precarious time for still one of the most important forms of media in this country.
12: What does it mean for the viewers and listeners?
1: It might mean that their favorite hosts or their most hated hosts could end up not being on the air, but for reasons that have to do with what the government wants.
12: Thanks very much, Jim.
1: Thank you so much for having me.
12: Jim Ruttenberg is writer at large for the New York Times. Coming up, Daniel Sir, in his own words. This is On the Media.
3: The local weather person said, you know, it was a fair day, clear skies, 72 degrees. It was a perfect day. You know, it was a real Chamber of Commerce day. But I've never heard that anywhere else except for Norfolk. And at first I thought it was just Dumars. And then slowly I realized, oh, if I say this in Norfolk at different eateries, it seems like people know what I want.
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6: There was this question of who is going to go see their gynecologist in an RV. 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
9: This is On the Media. I'm Brooke Gladstone. So as we heard, Daniel Sir, the president of the Center for American Rights, has been a driving force behind bringing to account broadcasters who fail to serve what he sees as the public interest. When I spoke to him in February, it was around the time that CBS had undergone major changes on air and in its leadership.
11: Thrilled about that fact over here, by the way.
9: In fact, it's largely because of you. You helped craft the decisions that have changed CBS. So congratulations to you. You've been extremely influential.
11: Thanks. You're welcome to say that on air. Don't edit that part out.
9: If, as you say, half the country feels insulted by late night TV, in fact, you say it's why their ratings are in the tank. Anyone insulted by late-night TV can find a vast number of alternatives. Even those watching the Super Bowl could find an alternative halftime show. There's no discussion currently of extending regulation to cable or digital. I know that. Those are media dominated by the far right. If this is really about fairness, maybe you should be lobbying to have the government imposing rules there too. That is how you would best achieve your aim of fairness and balance. Go in and meddle in all the platforms.
11: I do think that broadcast news and broadcast entertainment continue to play incredibly important roles in our culture. And in fact, that I think reflects two things. One is the decline of newspapers that has created a vacuum that has made broadcast and visual media more important. And then secondly, I think as our culture has evolved over time, more and more into a visually driven and a video driven culture, that has increased the importance of video-based news, which is what we see on broadcast TV.
9: Network news is not dominating the national discussion these days. That is happening far more on cable and even more in the digital realm. Podcasts, which have audiences frequently far greater than network news, the top people there, too, tend to be far right. You've mentioned what a great audience Greg Gutfeld has over at Fox. You say, you know, why is it that this guy has such a big audience? It's because people are turned off by the network news. Well, in that case, the network news will die of its own stodgy set of standards that it's lived by all this time. And late night TV, as you've said yourself, don't have great ratings either. So why can't you let the market work, as was the Republican ideal in the past?
11: The importance of the newsroom is, I think, essential to answering that question. If you look at cable and podcasts and streaming, it's all commentary on the news. And frankly, even the AM radio band is largely commentary on the news. But the hard reporting, journalists on the beat in Capitol Hill, in local communities, in state capitals, it is broadcast television that has the newsroom resources to have full-time professional trained journalists out on the ground reporting the news. And then the rest of our media ecosystem, whether that's social media or podcasts and streaming, and even to some extent cable, is really commenting on the hard news, and the hard news is mostly starting with what we see on broadcast. I think that's why it's so important.
9: Back in 2019, Brendan Carr posted on X, Should the government censor speech it doesn't like? Of course not. The FCC does not have a roving mandate to police speech in the name of the, quote, public interest. Then by November 2024, he's posting, broadcast licenses are not sacred cows. These media companies are required by law to operate in the public interest. If they don't, they're going to be held accountable as the Communications Act requires. Then there was his statement about Jimmy Kimmel. We can do this the easy way or the hard way. Would you call this jawboning?
11: No, I would not call it jawboning. I think what Chairman Carr has said is very similar to what many previous FCC chairs have said from both parties. FCC chairs have always felt a responsibility to talk to the regulated community, here broadcasters, about what their responsibilities are under the law and the policy goals and views that the administration has. The best example of that is Newton Minow, who was JFK's chair, gave a sort of famous address where he said, TV is a vast wasteland and you guys have to do better. You can't treat your broadcast licenses like sacred cows, right? Almost word for word what Chairman Carr has said.
9: You sort of have to go back to the 60s to hear the last time that was said. He said, back in 2019, the FCC does not have a roving mandate to police speech in the name of public interest. Policing speech seems to be what is going on right now.
11: Respectfully disagree. Obviously, I've been, you know, one who's filed some of the complaints that Chairman Carr has acted on in this regard. What he's done on equal time, I see as enforcing the law. You could look to the 90s and many of the things that FCC chairs said at the time about indecency on TV, right? There was a real concern at the time about violence and sex on television, frankly, that was bipartisan. Tipper Gore, right, out there.
9: Right. We're talking about politics now, though. I feel like you are changing the subject. Let's stick with politics, because that's why people fear the government messing with the media.
11: Yeah, don't get me wrong. I'm a conservative. I fear the government too, right?
9: Not in this case, though.
11: Well, what I have seen is Democrats, when they have been at the FCC, using the powers of the agency to achieve their goals. And now we have a Republican chair.
9: Give me an example of that.
11: Sure. Under the Biden FCC, under Chairwoman Rosenworcel, there was a complaint filed against a Fox affiliate in Philadelphia based on Fox News's coverage of the 2020 post-election election integrity stuff. And the chair kept that complaint open for well over a year and had public comment on it, which is the exact same thing that Chairman Carr has done with my complaint on CBS and 60 Minutes. So to the extent that one says my complaint and his response to it is jawboning, the former chair did the exact same thing to Fox, even though it dealt with material that was broadcast on cable, and then they were trying to back end through Fox's common ownership of a TV station.
9: That was about promoting lies about the 2020 election, and it was ultimately dismissed. I'm just wondering about what seems to be a real changing stance in the philosophy of your group. Just a couple of years ago, Republicans claimed the mantle of being the party of free speech. This just feels like a total divergence from the long-term Republican opposition to the administrative state. Are you going to go toe-to-toe with the more libertarian Republicans who disagree with you?
11: Yes, I do so in my Twitter comments every day. I don't agree with many of my libertarian friends on this. I agree with them on lots of other issues. And I think it's important to remember that there are lots of components to the public interest. One of them is localism, and what some might characterize as speech police, I would say is reinvigorating the viewpoint diversity component of the public interest, which has always been there. And it's not that we're censoring any individual speech. It's that we're saying across the board, we need to ensure that companies and networks and programs are giving lots of views a fair airing. And that's not been happening of late.
9: But not on AM radio.
11: Yes, and we'll have to respectfully disagree on how we think of AM radio.
9: So the free market is great, except when it isn't, right?
11: Well, the free market is great, except when there's a breakdown in the market. And that's what we have in broadcasting.
9: The free market is great in virtually every area, but the one in which it seems conservative interests are not being well served.
11: Yeah. So in the case of broadcast, the market is limited by the amount of spectrum that's available.
9: That used to be the only way people communicated. Now it's just one in an enormous kaleidoscope of ways people talk to each other one-on-one, one-to-many, many-to-one.
11: Great use of the word kaleidoscope.
9: And yes, the FCC was created to deal with the responsible use of a limited resource. And our airwaves are still a limited resource, but they are far from being the sole resource that Americans have access to.
11: Yeah, don't disagree. In fact, in many ways, that's why I think we need to address the national TV ownership cap, is because broadcasters are competing with streaming and digital for advertising dollars. And though streaming and digital platforms don't have artificial limits that restrict how many households they can reach when they sell their advertising, broadcasters do.
9: And you're supportive of lifting national television ownership caps and allowing local broadcast ownership to grow.
11: I am.
9: Why?
11: So I look at the media landscape right now, and I see NBC, ABC, CBS, and I would include PBS as really dominating over their affiliates, and especially with the big three corporate national networks, that the affiliates are not given a lot of discretion about the program they can carry. They are contractually bound and punished when they preempt programming that they feel like is not in the interest of their community. Really, all the power to determine what goes on the airwaves is at the national network level. And the locals are really limited to a couple high school sports games and the local news.
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11: 100% agreed.
9: And more highly viewed.
11: Absolutely.
9: But if you're talking about Sinclair and Nexstar, the biggest owners of broadcast stations, they're both conservative. So what you're really proposing is the creation of networks that are closer to your own political perspective.
11: Yeah, I'd be thrilled with that outcome.
9: That seems to be counter to what you've been saying, though, about fairness and balance in a non-ideological way.
11: It's exactly what you said, Brooke. Network news has relatively low trust ratings. Local news has very high trust ratings among the American people.
9: And the networks, they don't mess with those. So what's the problem?
11: I don't think it is a problem. That's why I want more local news stations that are being run effectively by these companies. I think these companies are doing it right.
9: These national affiliates ultimately will own more stations than the networks have affiliates.
11: Yeah, I think they're doing a great job, and companies that do a great job should grow.
9: And they would be going into neighborhoods that don't necessarily reflect the political or cultural predilections of the owners. And then you're back where you started. Only this time, the leaning would be conservative as opposed to liberal.
11: Yeah. And in that world, I think it would look a lot more like the AM radio band.
9: God forbid. The AM radio band is not diverse.
11: I think it's a lot more diverse than network news.
9: So you say that Sinclair would produce programming that is more reflective of many Americans' values than the networks currently provide. Sinclair has certainly been called out for imposing on their own affiliates changes in their news broadcasts. That's happened again and again.
11: Yes, I think that's a legitimate point, right? One of the things that I find frustrating about Colbert is that apparently we have people who think they are entitled to treat their shows like their private property rather than being responsive to their corporate management. But I would say in general, we see these companies producing content that people want and that they have solid trust of the American people, and companies that achieve that, I think we should reward and allow to grow.
2: Sinclair and Nexstar are always changing places over which is the nation's top broadcaster. But back in 2018, it was Sinclair who was number one, and it was forcing its anchors to read a promotional script that warned viewers about, quote, fake news on other stations and media.
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1: Last happened in a way that drew national attention. It was Senate Democrats attacking Sinclair for news distortion, which is the same doctrine that I used with CBS, and everybody said was antiquated and outdated and unconstitutional when I did it. But everybody seemed okay when Senate Democrats did it to Sinclair.
2: And you think it's okay when Sinclair does it, but not when NBC does it?
1: I think you have to take each case on its facts.
2: What is your end game, Daniel? Is it to entirely remake television according to a particular definition of fairness?
1: Yes. My hope is to get back to an actual fair and unbiased presentation of information. I think our democracy gets distorted when news is consistently slanted in one direction, when one party's candidates enjoy overwhelmingly lopsidedly an advantage on entertainment programming. I think our democracy is in danger when most Americans don't trust the national news. And so the question is, how do we move back to a society where we see that kind of trust restored? And one option I think that you laid out is we don't. We just see the networks go the way of the dodo. I don't think that's the way it's going to have to be. With different management, different leadership, the networks could move back to fact-based, unbiased news and a diversity of entertainment programming that appeals to all Americans. And if they did that, we would actually restore the American people's trust in the news and the networks. It's just a choice the networks have to make. And there are certain tools that we have as advocates to push them in the right direction to make that choice.
2: I think we just have a fundamental disagreement on what fact-based means.
1: Yes.
2: And what is the responsibility of journalists to ensure that they aren't engaged in allowing the public to be lied to?
1: I think the reason, though, that we have so little trust in media is because many of what I will call my people, many conservative or Republican or red state people, for millions of Americans, they look at the national news media's failure to cover President Biden's cognitive decline. They look at the Hunter Biden laptop. They look at COVID-19, and they feel lied to.
2: COVID-19?
1: Yeah. I know. Yes, Brooke,
2: what?
1: I know it's going to sound crazy to you, but like they look at how the social media companies and the White House were suppressing their views about the efficacy of masks or about returning children to school at a particular time. They look at that experience and they feel lied to. Maybe they're wrong, but they do. And so they see a pattern where each of what they perceive to be a time that the media lied to them, they always help one political party. And that's why the trust is gone.
2: So what's next on your list? The View, Seth Meyers. The attack on Jimmy Kimmel kind of fizzled.
1: In credit to Seth Meyers, he made an intentional choice not to feature politicians as guests. I will credit him with that. In terms of what's next, one, I think our country needs to figure out what the future of NPR and PBS look like after congressional defunding. I think congressional defunding was a statement on the part of the American people's elected representatives that they feel like things are broken at NPR and PBS. I don't get the sense that the leadership at NPR and PBS have received that message and are taking it seriously.
2: Will you be bringing complaints against them?
1: Potentially, yes. I think one thing that's very true of public broadcasting is that it is often awash in DEI.
2: What does DEI mean in this context?
1: Hiring practices.
2: Oh, hiring people to reflect the community.
1: If you're using a quota, yes.
2: But if there's no quota, I mean, if you want to have programs on that reflect what you think people want more of, maybe more religious programming, more patriotic programming, then why wouldn't a minority community have a right to have more correspondents reflect their views?
1: Yeah, no, I'm totally okay with that.
2: That's DEI in a nutshell.
1: The kind of DEI that I'm concerned about is illegal DEI.

0: EI, which includes having either quotas in hiring, having race-based internships or fellowships or management track programs, mentoring programs, things like that.
1: What is wrong with giving people who have been kept out of a system an opportunity to enter it?
0: I don't think anything's wrong with that. I think it's whether or not you do so based on membership in a class, race, or whether you do so by looking at people's individuals.
1: But you're talking about classes of programming that reflect the interests of individuals. Who makes those programs? Who makes the evangelical programs but evangelicals? Who makes the programs that you feel are not being produced now but people who reflect or embrace those identities?
0: Yeah, fair point. And I think if we lived in a world in which all of that happened, I'd feel much more comfortable.
1: That's what DEI is for.
0: If DEI meant that evangelical people of faith or people from rural communities were getting special treatment for broadcasting on public radio, maybe we'd all feel differently about it.
1: So you would feel differently about it, leaving quotas aside, if it were people other than the ones that have in the past been encouraged to enter a system from which they were excluded that weren't evangelical or rural?
0: I'm against treating people differently based on race. If over the course of an interview with an individual, you find that they bring unique experiences, then go ahead and hire them. But don't hire them based on a box they check on a form.
1: But when the government goes after DEI hires, they're not interested in the individual. They're just interested in their race. We've seen highly qualified black and female people in the military just get summarily fired for no reason whatsoever, just because the assumption was they were hired because of DEI.
0: I'm not a national security guy, so I don't feel qualified to comment on that. I would say, though, the U.S. Supreme Court spoke pretty clearly in the Students for Fair Admissions case versus Harvard. You can agree or disagree with the decision, but, you know, it's the law now, and that's really what the administration has been trying to apply.
1: And so we went off on a little bit of a detour, but
0: it's okay. It was a good detour.
1: You know, just getting back to the question of who's next on the list.
0: We're going to be in an election year, right? And so questions around equal time and around disclosure of conflicts of interest regarding candidates, like those are all going to be coming to the fore. They already have, obviously, with both Colbert and The View. And so the other thing that we'll be really active on is monitoring stations' compliance with their legal obligations in an election year.
1: Well, we'll see.
0: We will. It's going to be interesting.
1: Thanks for the conversation.
0: Thanks so much.
1: Daniel Suhr is president of the Center for American Rights. And that's the show. On the Media is produced by Molly Rosen, Rebecca Clark Callender, and Candace Wong. Travis Mannon is our video producer. Our technical director is Jennifer Munson, with engineering from Jared Paul. Eloise Blondio is our senior producer, and our executive producer is Katya Rogers. On the Media is produced by WNYC. Micah Loewinger will be back next week. I'm Brooke Gladstone.

0: my God, you went to space.
1: We mean to be a part of it. We mean to lead it.
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0: I can sell that to myself.
4: It's like you're going to Oz. It's glimmering, it's beautiful.
0: There's this whole universe out there. I want to find out how far we can go.
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10: From Chicago, this is Film Spotting. I'm Adam Kempinar.
11: And I'm Josh Larson.
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10: 30 years ago, the Coen brothers were the quirky team behind five features, most notably and profitably Raising Arizona. 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
11: This week, we'll try to cool you off with an anniversary review of the Wintry crime caper, plus Olivia Wilde's The Invite and David Wayne's Gail Daughtry and the Celebrity Sex Pass. That and more, you betcha, ahead on Film Spotting.
14: Live from NPR News in Washington, I'm Louise Schiavone. Iran's foreign minister is in Oman today for talks over control of the Strait of Hormuz. This comes as Iran and the U.S. traded fire this week, which NPR's Emily Feng reports ended a temporary ceasefire between the two countries.
15: Iran's Abbas Araghchi is in the Gulf country of Oman today. The two countries have been trying to hammer out an agreement to open the Strait of Hormuz, but Oman is against Iran's proposal for Tehran to collect mandatory tolls on ships passing through. Oman has been an important diplomatic back channel between the U.S. and Iran as well. And the U.S. has tried to open a safe maritime channel that hugs Oman's coast and bypasses Iranian control of the strait. But ship traffic is overall slowed after the U.S. and Iran fired at each other's military assets this week. Ship tracking data shows the number of vessels making it through the Strait of Hormuz dropping by nearly half on Thursday. Emily Feng, NPR News.
14: On his Truth Social platform, President Trump has responded to open calls for his killing from inside Iran. He wrote that 1,000 missiles are locked and loaded and aimed at Iran should they act on that threat. At the White House Friday, President Trump's border czar, Tom Homan, did not comment on the fatal shooting of a man by ICE agents in Houston this week. Homan says the investigation should proceed and that ICE officers will be held accountable if they are found at fault.
16: We're going to hold our officers to high standard, but we got to wait for the investigation to play out, because who knows, is there body cam footage? Is there cell phone videos?
14: Three men who survived the incident in Houston say no officer was threatened. A lawyer involved in the case says the men told him an officer shot and killed Lorenzo Salgado Araujo through the passenger side window Tuesday during an attempted traffic stop. The three reject a Department of Homeland Security charge that the man killed had rammed an ICE vehicle. The governor of Michigan is facing growing pressure to pull her National Guard troops out of Washington, D.C., now that the 4th of July celebrations have finished. This comes amid concerns they were being used as part of President Trump's anti-crime task force. NPR's Kat Lonsdorf has details.
17: All 13 members of D.C. City Council signed a letter asking for Whitmer to withdraw her troops. A coalition of more than two dozen civil society groups sent a similar letter earlier this week. Michigan is one of several Democratic-led states to recently send National Guard troops to D.C. under strict orders to only participate in America 250 proceedings. But local D.C. residents and activists have documented Guard from those states participating in presence patrols in neighborhoods far from the celebration. Something the thousands of troops under President Trump's ongoing task force have been doing for months. Whitmer has previously said she would pull her troops if used in such a way. Kat Lonsdorf, NPR News, Washington.
14: This is NPR. 1,900 personnel are continuing to battle a massive wildfire in southern Colorado. First on the scene, when the blaze broke out almost 2 weeks ago, were a couple of dozen local volunteer firefighters. Now the fire has become personal to many of them. From member station KRCC, Shanna Lewis reports.
9: The Aspen Acres fire has destroyed hundreds of structures across two counties. That includes the homes of a third of the volunteer firefighters in the tiny community of Beulah. Tom Lacka is the fire captain there. He says they didn't stand down.
18: It's hard in your own backyard because it wasn't about protecting such and such an address. It wasn't a number. It wasn't a road name. It was a person whose house we were looking to protect.
9: Lacka says they may have their differences in his community, but they stand together. And they'll come back and do what it takes to rebuild. For NPR News, I'm Shauna Lewis in Pueblo, Colorado.
14: At the annual Running of the Bulls event in Pamplona, Spain, one runner was gored in the face during the San Fermin Festival. Six bulls and accompanying steers charged through the thrill seekers, sprinting along narrow streets alongside the animals. A black bull broke away early, ran into a group of people, and hit one on the side of the face. In all, 12 people needed medical attention, according to a local hospital. This was the fifth morning run of the eight-day festival. It's been 100 years since the publication of Ernest Hemingway's The Sun Also Rises, whose publication made the event internationally famous. I'm Louise Schiavone, NPR News, Washington.
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10: Welcome to Film Spotting. Last week here, Josh, we discussed the biggest moneymaker of 1996, Independence Day. That's how we celebrated July 4th and that film's 30th anniversary. Now we're going to discuss what I think was the best film of 1996 overall, and that's Fargo. Back on episode, I think, 317, before you joined the show, we did our top five films of 1996, and I did have Fargo in the number one slot. You know what it was competing with in the number two slot?
11: 96.
10: Any guess?
11: Oh, gosh.
10: I don't think you'll pull it out.
11: I don't even think I have a top. Breaking the Waves, Trainspotting.
10: Not Trainspotting. Yeah, Breaking the Waves, actually, I think was my number five, but number two was another film, coincidentally, about a small town sheriff investigating a murder, which I don't think I realized at the time they had that in common. Lone Star from writer-director John Sayles.
11: Of course. Yes. Solid list. You know, it's just registering now that we are doing back-to-back 1996 films. I don't know why that didn't hit me earlier, but we haven't done. I have to look at that and see what my top five of 96 would be. I had not started compiling top tens at that point, at least on my website. I feel like James and the Giant Peach might be up there for me. I remember loving that from that year. Spike Lee had, I think, Get on the Bus from that year. Maybe. I don't know if I would have put that in my top five, but a good film. I'll have to revisit that year, but we're doing our best these last 2 weeks at least.
10: Well, this isn't so much about getting in the time machine and going back to 1996 and commemorating that year. It's really about our Pantheon project. Fargo is a film that is in the Film Spotting Pantheon, but we have never discussed it, and we are going to remedy that here on this show. You also caught up with a movie I'm eager to see, Olivia Wilde's The Invite, that expands to more cities this weekend. We both saw David Wayne's Gail Daughtry and The Celebrity Sex Pass. We'll have some talk about both. Up first, Fargo at 30.
20: Did you look in his citation book?
21: Yeah. Last vehicle he rode in was a tan Sierra at 2:18 a.m. Under a plate number, he put DLR. I figured they stopped him or shot him before he could finish filling out the tag number.
20: Uh-huh.
21: So I got the state looking for a Sierra with a tag starting DLR. They don't got no match yet.
20: I'm not sure that I agree with you 100% on your police work there, Lou.
10: 30 years later, it's easy to forget how decisively Fargo reoriented the Coen brothers' careers. 1991's Barton Fink earned Joel and Ethan their first three Academy Award nominations, Best Art Direction, Costume Design, and Supporting Actor. But Fargo was easily their most commercial, critical and awards circuit success, earning 7 Oscar noms and winning 2. The film was so instantly highly regarded, Roger Ebert said, it emerges as one of the best films I've ever seen, that when the American Film Institute put out its 100 Years, 100 Movies list a couple of years later, it was Fargo, not Best Picture winner The English Patient, that made the cut, the most recent movie to do so. What was so different about this Coen's effort? Reading reviews from the period makes you wonder if the mischievous brothers didn't set a movie in the frozen tundra of the Midwest winkingly to show critics what a truly cold movie was. In Sight and Sound's May 1996 issue, Lizzie Frank cited it as a common term for their ludic, ironic approach to cinema and the detached precision with which they unravel their stories. In her March 8th New York Times review, Janet Maslin called them coolly cerebral filmmakers. Oddly, coincidentally, Frank and Maslin both used the word perversely to describe Fargo's great irony that, despite the film's frigid setting and noir-inflected plot, which finds a Twin Cities car salesman scheming to have his wife kidnapped to collect the ransom from his rich father-in-law, the Coens reveal a surprising warmth. While I vaguely recall some claims of contempt at the time, there's undeniable affection in their portrayal of Frances McDormand's incessantly hungry, 7 months pregnant, Minnesota nice Marge Gunderson, and her droll duck-painting, ice-fishing, egg-making husband Norm, son of a Gunderson, played by John Carroll Lynch. So much affection, in fact, that we could discuss whether the Coens have presented another such vision of earnest tenderness since. Whether such an abundance of heart is good or bad depends on your perspective. On a 2022 episode of the Unspooled podcast with Paul Scheer and friend of the show Amy Nicholson, Amy tempers Paul's enthusiasm for Fargo, calling it the Radisson. You know, it's pretty good. She just prefers her Coen movies to be more Coen-y. According to her, it's their most naturalistic. They're having the least fun behind the camera. I'll note here that Fargo was their third straight collaboration with cinematographer Roger Deakins. And because of that shift in tone, they perhaps were being rewarded for being nicer human beings. It's not a lesser Coen film in terms of talent, but lesser Coen in terms of the amount of Coen that's in the film, Amy concludes, rating it on a scale against 2 titles she prefers, Raising Arizona and The Big Lebowski. Josh, I want your perspective. Do you take issue with any part of Amy's assessment of Fargo? How much do you weigh the amount of Coen that's in the film when you are judging any Coen film? And where does that leave you with Fargo?
11: Oh, you're setting me up to disagree with the great Amy Nicholson.
10: I know.
11: This isn't fair.
10: I do.
11: I'm one of our favorite critics, and I understand where she's coming from. I get the impulse. I also feel, not having a full handle of her understanding of the Coen brothers, if you name Lebowski and Raising Arizona as among their best, mm-hmm. I understand what you're looking for in a Coen brothers film. That is definitely a particular vein. It is one I appreciate as well. And Fargo's not operating in that register. Absolutely. I would disagree, however, in that it is warm and fuzzy. I think I understand where you would land, especially those original reviews, comparing that to the movies that came before from them. But I find this, for me, this is a question when it comes to the Coen of nihilism on the far end in their movies and flickers of hope, glimmers of grace amidst really bizarre, awful evil. That's what a lot of their movies hold. And so I have always thought of Fargo as one, despite Marge Gunderson's presence, that falls closer towards the nihilism end, closer towards the No Country for Old Men, and closer toward the Ballad of Buster Scruggs end, of Serious Man. That's how I think about their films, less so than realism or naturalism. Mm-hmm. It's nihilism and perhaps we have a reason to live-ism. I don't think we ever go for full-throated hope to a Coen Brothers movie, although some offer something like that more than others. And I still land there with Fargo, but I appreciate the nuances it brings to that attitude more and more every time. I have revisited this movie countless times, Adam, and it is continually revealing new depths to me. I'm thrilled we get to talk about this. We have some movement on a ranked list for me, which, you know, does happen when we revisit films, but not always. This isn't dramatic movement, but I'm going to be bumping Fargo up further after this revisit. And yeah, I just think it has to do with where it's landing on this central question of evil, again, in the world. What possibility there is to resist it as an outside force. And here's where Fargo moved ahead for me, as an inside force, as an interior wrangling that we have to wrestle with. I identified this earlier in William H. Macy's Jerry Lundegaard, that he's the everyman. He's not the hardened criminal, but he's the guy more like us who might find themselves in a somewhat similar situation. What choices would you make? What would you do? This watch, Adam, and previously I saw Marge as a opposition to that, as the, you know, the shining hope, the warm comfort, the force of gentle justice. This watch, I recognized Marge's struggle with that question as well. How do we make the moral decisions within ourselves? What does it even mean for Marge? That's something I had not considered before, and I think is a through line here. I think a key scene for this is the most perplexing, mysterious scene for anyone who watches Fargo, Mike Yanagita. I want to break down Mike Yanagita as we get to this, because I think it unlocked this for me in regard to Marge. But yeah, Fargo's brilliant. I don't have the same problems it sounds like Amy has. I think the filmmaking is there if it's more subtle. We'll talk Deakins. And I also think that, you know, you could argue even No Country is maybe more naturalistic. I think we get a fair amount of Coenisms here, especially in Steve Buscemi and Peter Stormare's back and forth as the criminals, the hardened criminals here. So I do, it does sound like I like Fargo better than Amy for different reasons and see it a bit differently than her as well. Is there any shifting here for you in terms of in the Coen canon, or on any of these questions you just raised?
10: I'll get there, but I already had it in my top three, and it's definitely staying there in my top three. I think this is the first time I've watched it, though, in its entirety, since I saw it in the theater. I don't know how that's possible, but I have said, and this is usually the case with these sacred cows, I don't get to revisit a lot of films, and that might just be because of the number of children I have, and also doing this show, I'm usually trying to see new things, and I'm always prioritizing new films. And that's why we end up doing these sacred cows. That's the impetus for these types of reviews. So I felt like I was seeing this, even though I do also feel like I know these scenes so well, I felt like I was seeing it with very fresh eyes. I do want to note that Amy definitely doesn't say the movie's warm and fuzzy, nor do I think, from what I saw, Janet Maslin or Sight and Sound do, but they do say it's warmer. And I think Amy's actual word that she says is there's some warm heartedness. I do really like your dichotomy. And I think that that's appropriate. I see that as well. Maybe we can call it nihilism versus optimism, some optimism. Sure. That's definitely there. I also want to give this perspective, and we've dated ourselves in this way before. I certainly have multiple times on this show. Back in 96, so here's where I'm at seeing this in the theater. I really begin my journey as a cinephile in 92, 93. I saw Raising Arizona as a kid, loved that movie as a kid, but I don't know who the Coen brothers are. I'm just enjoying that movie. So two hugely important movies to me as I'm starting to become a serious movie fan are Miller's Crossing and Barton Fink. Renting those films, just trying to process those as narratives, which Miller's Crossing, maybe I'm just now figuring out when we wrestled with that a few years ago, and we put that back in our feed just a few days ago, wrestling with those as narratives, processing those two, processing the filmmaking, they were formative. So then a few years later, just a few years later, I get to go see a Coen Brothers movie in the theater, on the big screen. And not only that, it's being hailed by everybody as their best film. And not only that, one of the best films of the year. And then I go in and it delivers. I also think it's incredible. That may be part of why, even though I do think I've only seen it once, maybe I rewatched it once over the one other time over the last 30 years that I don't recall. Maybe that's why this film still does have such a hold on me. Why, even though I hadn't seen it recently when I formed that Coen Brothers list, I put it there in the top three. I agree with you. I do think there's a flaw in the comparison with other films like Raising Arizona and The Big Lebowski in that they're very different movies. She gave Paul the choice. If three TVs are on and those are the three movies playing, which one are you watching? I don't really know how I'd answer that question, Josh, but I do know that one's a screwball comedy, effectively a live action cartoon, and the other is an absurdist genre subversion. They're just way more playful and coolly detached, but they're also going for laughs in a way that Fargo isn't, even though Fargo is often very funny. You're right. It's just not operating.
11: It's a volume level for me as well. I think Raising Arizona and Lebowski are operating at a higher volume compared to Fargo. Yeah.
10: Yes, I think that's appropriate. To the camera work point, it may not be as ostentatious with the camera as some of their other films, but, and I've obviously listened to more of the conversation than you have, I don't think Amy gives the cinematography enough credit. I think we may get into that a little bit more, but I would say the biggest issue is I think its distinctiveness, as you are speaking to, how the film does still, not only then, but still stand out in their filmography. I think that's what makes it special. That's not something I hold against it. And they are my first or second favorite living filmmakers. Their top three films on my list certainly could, we all say this, but it's true, could be rearranged daily. I don't remember when I put the list together on Letterboxd, Josh, but when I made it, I did put No Country at number one. I put Fargo at two, and I put Inside Llewyn Davis at number three. Now, before I looked at the list on Letterboxd, I actually thought I had Fargo number one. And after rewatching it, I was ready to come here on the show and say, great. It gets to stay there firmly ensconced in the number one spot. And maybe Llewyn Davis is a character who doesn't offer the warmth and the heart that Marge and Norm do. But for me, he's a richer character. He's a more complex character. I think he's tormented by this push and pull between the solitary life of the artist and just his natural bastard self, and recognizing that there could be another path, a path of optimism and hope, like Marge and Norm, something that a more domestic life that could be satisfying, perhaps. And there's a soulfulness and depth to that character combined with all the movie's big ideas that I really connect with. And I just say that all to illustrate how much I do love those three films. And that's a reason why I could even put Llewyn Davis, quite honestly, in that top spot. But when I rewatched this, Josh, I was very comfortable keeping it there. And before I dig into the main reasons why, I'll say that whether it's movies like Miller's Crossing, The Big Lebowski, and Barton Fink, where I liked them but didn't fully appreciate them on first viewing, or a movie like Llewyn Davis, which I loved from the start, Coen Brothers movies, they don't just reward rewatches for me. I feel like the best way to describe it is that when I'm lucky, I'll detect a cipher. There's some kind of code. There's something that unlocks the movie for me that helps me to understand and appreciate them more. And I think maybe going back to my setup, thinking about these movies in those terms about how precisely crafted they are, maybe cipher is the best word. I did find that here. Something was unlocked for me here watching it this time. Maybe a couple related things that we can dig into that did, even though I'm going to keep it in its number two spot, that did even elevate my esteem for this film.
11: What unlocked for me? It's an extension, I would say, Adam, of something that was gradually unlocking. The last time I watched this was 2021. So not that long ago, we were doing the Think Christian Movie Club series on the Coen Brothers at the time. And it's interesting. It's related to something you just said, which I think is correct, comparing Llewyn Davis to Marge and Norm, you know, this domestic happy life they could have. on this watch, how happy is this life that Marge and Norm share? And I'm not saying this is something that I entirely missed earlier or that is even a criticism film. I think this is a nuance that the film is offering that I didn't pick up on until now, because I probably just love this notion of Marge and Norm as these contrasts, not only to the Coen universe, but to the Fargo universe. It was so cozy to get any scene of the two of them and catch your breath away from Jerry's frantic mania, away from the frighteningness of the criminals, away from all the other elements in the movie, the cold, away from the cold exterior scenes. Here is Marge and Norm sharing a meal together, quietly, happy. Just let me have that.
1: What do we got here? Arby's?
2: Uh-huh.
1: How's the painting going?
2: Pretty good. Found out the Hauptmans are entering a painting this year.
1: Oh, hon, you're better than them.
2: They're real good.
1: They're good, Norm, but you're better than them.
2: You think so?
1: You got Arby's all over me.
11: I think to the movie's credit, it is more complicated. And on this watch, you know, I think it's really about Marge's awareness of her own susceptibility to some sort of moral failure. And that a key thing this movie is asking us is, are humans capable of contentment? And this is in opposition to another human drive, which is greed, which is what's driving everything else in the film, right? And contentment is a virtue that this movie shows us is so difficult to cultivate. And here's where Mike Yanagita comes in. So again, this classmate, high school classmate, does that sound right? Had to be high school, right? Yeah, yes. I don't think he was a college classmate. So high school classmate calls Marge in the middle of the night because he saw her on TV investigating this case and wants to meet with her in the Twin Cities. And I think this whole sequence presents her, and maybe some people got this the first time around. I know I didn't in 1996. It wasn't until, again, the most recent visiting where this kind of opened up for me. They meet. And, you know, notice what Marge wears. She wears this blouse that we haven't seen her in anything like that for this meeting. She touches her hair a little bit before approaching him at the table. She goes there supposedly to follow a lead for the case, but she doesn't make that decision until after Mike's call. And notice Norm's response, his surprise that she's going to go there for this. And I just think here that we're seeing Marge, once Mike clearly starts making a move, she rebuffs his awkward advances, but that mortified look she has, she looks down and she realizes for the first time that he'd been fooling her and she'd been fooling herself.
22: I shouldn't have done this. I thought we'd have a really terrific time.
1: It's okay, Mike.
22: You were such a super lady. And then I've been so lonely.
1: It's okay, Mike.
11: In a sense, it's almost like that question Marge asks Stormare at the very end, Adam, and for what? Like, why did you... Was it worth all this? And for what? It's almost like she could be asking herself, or is asking herself, that same question in that moment. Why am I here? And for what? And so it's not just Jerry. It's not just the killers where living a moral life is this Sisyphean task. Even in a loving marriage like Marge and Norm's, it's a Sisyphean task because you got to get up every day. Here's the imagery. You've got to go scrape the ice off the windshield. Yet again, the perfect moment in this movie of Jerry failing to do that. His Sisyphean boulder is the ice on the windshield. It's going to come back. You're going to have to push that rock up again. You're going to have to scrape that windshield again. The prowler is always going to need a jump. This is just living a life of contentment, which is so hard for us to do. And this was the first time I realized it's hard for Marge as well, which just made her, of course, so much deeper of a character.
10: This is going to be very hard because in order to get into Marge and Norm and to get into the Mike Yanagita scene, which as far as I can tell, Josh, people still either wildly misunderstand, because anytime I hear anybody talk about it, they just kind of throw in the towel. And I actually don't think it's that complicated. I think it's complex, but I think there's lots of ways to come at it. And I think there's lots of conclusions we can draw from it, as you already have. I want to discuss both of the things that you just dug into, but in order to get there, I have to explain what my unlock was. and that may take a little while. So I'm trying to best figure this out. I will note very quickly that you do love True Grit, and I've always known that about you. And True Grit is the movie I most need to have that second watch experience with. And I'm praying. I liked it. I liked it quite a bit.
0: Yeah,
10: but
0: yeah.
10: I'm praying that the unlock will happen. That is just hard to get sometimes in the theater with any movie, but especially with a Coen Brothers
11: Real quick. I find it perhaps their most optimistic, which may be why I had it there. Yeah.
10: So let me try to explain how I get to where you're at, but my path. And I think people, at least based on what I've heard over the years, may underestimate the significance of the opening text. That this is a true story, the events depicted, that whole thing.
11: Yep.
10: You know, everybody sort of goes, oh, those tricky Coen brothers, aren't they funny? Playing with our expectations and keeping us on our toes. And my take this time is Fargo remains gripping decades later, not just for its craft and darkly comic story, but for the way it turns myth-making, storytelling, and deception into its central preoccupation. That's what myths are. Myths are fundamentally just storytelling and deception. We've got fundamentally a movie about people who lie that opens with one, right? It's not based on a true story. The filmmakers tell us a lie right off the jump. And even the name of the movie's a bit of misdirection, since it almost exclusively takes place in Minnesota. It is about Minnesotans, but it's called Fargo. And even the name, and if this is too simple, I don't really care, but even the name Fargo is symbolic of the nature of lying and what we see happen in this movie with violence and this scheme too. Once you start, how far does it go? Once you start, you can't stop. The lies just continue to compound, right? Jerry can't stop the kidnapping from happening once he sets it all in motion in Fargo. What I love about the opening exchange, and this is something about the movie overall, Josh, that I just think is brilliant about it. Not that it should be a surprise with the Coen Brothers film. What is it, 98 minutes? I truly don't think that there is a scene that's wasted at all in terms of
11: I don't think
10: story,
11: so.
10: Story, plot, plus character. In that opening exchange with Carl and Grimsrud, or maybe we should just call him Buscemi and Stormare. They don't just accept the deal, right? They ask him a bunch of questions. They want to understand the story. They want to understand why he's asking them to do this.
3: What kind of trouble are you in, Jerry?
4: Well, that's, I'm not gonna get into, see, I just need the money. Now, her dad, he's real well off.
12: So why don't you just ask him for the money?
23: Well, you wife, you know.
12: Or your f-ing wife, Jerry.
4: Well,
10: one of their great screenwriting strokes is that they, for the entire movie, withhold the reason why Jerry needs the money. He withholds it from them, which means they also withhold it from us.
11: Mm-hmm.
10: We're in the same position the hired thugs are the entire movie, right? That we have no idea. And Buscemi, and we don't need to know. It doesn't matter. We just know he needs the money desperately. And so when Buscemi says this, he goes, right at the end of that scene at the bar, he goes, okay, Jerry, you're tasking us to perform this mission, but you won't. Basically, he's saying, you won't give us the details. You won't tell us why. And then he goes, oh, okay, let's take a look at that Sierra. We as an audience could be saying that to the Coen brothers. You're tasking us to perform our duties as audience members, to buy into all this, to get invested in this and go on this journey. But you're not going to tell us why he needs the money. Oh, you know what? F it. Let's just get the plot in motion. And I love that. But even if you think about it, Josh, why is the movie set in Brainerd? Because it's a fun word to say, because they wanted, you know, the silliest sounding small Minnesota town. I bet there are others that could compete with that. It's because it claims Paul Bunyan.
0: Yeah.
10: And Babe the Blue Ox, which everybody says when Brainerd is mentioned. Paul Bunyan's not real. Babe the Blue Ox isn't real. They're characters out of folktales. They're part of the mythic Great White North. They're part of this story they're stories we tell ourselves to define ourselves, right? And almost every single scene, this is where Yanagita comes in, certainly, right? Almost every single scene, and I'll hold off on getting into my proof here because I want to get to the heart of the matter. Almost every single scene involves storytelling and truth or deception in this film. There are so many of them. So how does this fit in with what you were saying? I think what we see in this movie ultimately are the Coen brothers playing with and subverting myths surrounding American life and the American family. And maybe one of the key ideas, certainly that we're sold, is that happiness is possible. And not only that happiness is possible, but that it's required, that it's an expectation of American life. And so in this movie, here's the thing. I think we get three distinct visions, at least three distinct visions of domestic life. There's the one Jerry pretends to be living and that his wife firmly believes that she is living. Okay. Then there's Marge and Norm. And I want to discuss the ending a bit more and Yanagita, but I'll just say overall, I'm with you that I have always read it as very loving, black and white, you know, very clear that everything's perfect. And I'm still very close to that. I love the fact that it's a happy marriage. Clearly,
0: yes.
10: They depend on each other. The way he insists on making her breakfast because his pregnant wife needs nourishment, no matter how early it is.
0: And
10: fix her some eggs. And then of course he's there to help give the prowler a jump. I read it this way. I love that when they meet, no matter what's happening on the job, I like that he doesn't ask her a bunch of questions. I think it reflects the fact that he just trusts that his wife knows what she's doing. He doesn't need to get into her business. He doesn't need to offer her any tips or suggestions. He's letting her do what she does. And I do think, even though I want to unpack it more in a minute, I do think that last line, heck, Norm, we're doing pretty good here, is genuinely moving. At least it was this time. I didn't give it much thought in the theater in 96. This time, genuinely moving. But here's my big point. Aren't the two criminals just sort of replicating domestic life, but a completely deranged version of domestic life? They've got a house. They're staying at a house with a wife. He's even eating a TV dinner when we find him. He's eating TV dinners. And the thing is, they're miserable out there. They could just be making choices. We're talking about like making choices for happiness. They could just be choosing another path and living that domestic life for real rather than replicating it as part of this crime. And they could have a functioning TV where they could actually get reception and watch whatever they wanted. And in some ways, it's even a dream alternate reality to suburban family dreams, because who doesn't dream about having a second house out on the lake, right? But it's a terrible experience where terrible things are happening inside that house. And it even just occurred to me here at the last minute that comedic duo of Stormare and Buscemi is so perfect, and it fits a very conventional comedic mode, right? To have opposites, the small guy and the big guy, the guy who talks too much, the guy who doesn't talk at all. But if you put it into this scheme that I'm talking about, they almost feel to me like the split personality of the quote unquote conventional American husband. One's at home. He's gruff. He's silent. He's completely emotionless. He's just there eating his dinner, unhappy, ignoring his wife. And what's the other doing? He's doing what other husbands do. He's going crazy out there on the lake, as we hear about him. And he's stepping out for tryst with a prostitute. It's like there's a perfect schism there. And watching how Josh, in 1996, this would have been true to some extent. It would have been truer in 87 when this movie is set. Something about how we consistently see at the end and earlier scenes, the glow of the TV, all these different characters in their different settings, watching like The Tonight Show with Johnny Carson, that same glow, no matter their situations, no matter how messed up they are, all these characters are just ending up in the same places. They've all just made radically different choices to get there, and all are experiencing different levels of happiness, to your point.
11: Yeah, and I think I love the idea of them as this bickering couple. They're definitely, to take a historical look at this, this was the era of the loquacious criminal couples, wasn't it? Or at least just criminals, because we've got, this is 1996, following Usual Suspects in 95. And then, of course, we get what? Pulp Fiction in 94. Mm-hmm. Maybe the definitive, the trend setter for this. I think about Buscemi and Stormare when they're arguing about stopping for pancakes or steak. You know, Pulp Fiction's Royale with cheese comes to mind there. Also, to your description of their first meeting with Jerry in the bar, I love, in addition to the things you talked about, that they try to talk him out of the plan because it's so dumb. It's like all these guys have is like money to make, but they're so perplexed by his choices. They try to talk him out of it.
10: Because the story doesn't make sense. It doesn't check out. That's what I love about it.
11: A great screenwriting touch there. So the only other thing I'd add about Marge and Norm, and it sounds like we are in the same place. I just want to reemphasize again to place her mindset and decision making and sort of moral awakening here in context. I read them this time the same way you did. He doesn't get into her business. At first it was like so caring, but also yes, but if he's doing this every day, it's almost become more routine. It's a nice routine. It's a caring routine. I think every time we see them together, unless they're in bed, they're eating, they go to the buffet restaurant, and you get this sense that maybe this is like what they do every Thursday night, you know, and the camera pans over the options, which don't look great, but it's what they've got. It's what it does the job, right? There's a reading of this where marriage is doing the job for Marge and Norm, and should there be more? Right? That's the question. Should I have more? That's the question for Marge in this very minor domestic scenario. It's the question for Jerry in his life scenario. And it's the question for Buscemi and Stormare in their criminal scenario. You know what? How can I get more because I deserve more? And I think Jerry is interesting in this regard. Another thing that nuanced a bit for me, was, again, I saw him as the everyman, the one we can relate to. We probably don't run scams like the VIN number scam he would want to do. But, you know, we make our own moral choices here and there and fudge things. And maybe it could snowball out of control. So we can recognize Jerry. Here, though, I saw him as even more devious than that. And sort of like one of the original sinners of this movie. If Marge is presented with... if life has presented her, brought her to a point where she is being challenged with a question of right or wrong, Jerry, I thought, was maybe born looking for the wrong choice. It's the true coat gag, the customer who yells at him, you're a bald-faced liar, you know, telling us that Jerry does this even in his supposed legit business. Was Jerry's original sin possibly marrying Jan for her family's money? I was thinking about it watching this where originally I thought he's just a guy who, you know, has a bore of a father-in-law who's holding it over him because he wasn't successful. Then I'm reading Jerry and everything he does is for his own gain. And I'm thinking maybe this guy was like asked Jan out on a date in high school because her dad was rich. And now he's just perpetuating that further into his life. I just think Macy, you know, Jerry was, I think, my number five Coen character when we did that list. And the performance here is incredible.
10: Incredible.
11: In its own nuance. His face looks like he has a continuous case of diarrhea, yet he manages to project so much more going on beneath that. And I love the touch when Marge knows Jerry's line, when, in one of their interviews, when the Midwestern politeness drops.
0: Mm-hmm.
11: Everyone else throughout this movie, not the criminals, everyone else is polite, no matter what the situation. But when Jerry says, ma'am, I answered your question.
3: Ma'am, I answered your question.
5: I'm sorry, sir.
3: Ma'am, I answered your question. I answered the darn... I'm cooperating here. And there's no...
11: The light changes in her eyes because she's like, he would only say it that way if he was lying.
5: Sir, you have no call to get snippy with me. I'm just doing my job here.
11: So, yeah, I think it does relate to this general idea of what do we, when we can't cultivate contentment, what choices are we going to make then that'll be destructive for ourselves and for others? It relates to the line you pulled out at the end. If Marge doesn't fully believe that yet, she's recognizing that contentment might be possible here with Norm. It's going to be work. You know, the ice scraper will have to come out again. But I think she's recognizing this is the choice that she's content to make to go in that direction.
10: Fargo, currently streaming on Netflix and Tubi, and is available VOD.
11: It's Olivia and Seth and Penelope and Edward in The Invite. Thoughts on that new film next, as well as David Wayne's Gail Daughtry and The Celebrity Sex Pass. Stay with us.

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9: You're listening to Film Spotting. The Invite is Olivia Wilde's third film as a director. She made Booksmart in 2019, followed that up with Don't Worry, Darling in 2022. That was a film that was largely piled on by audiences and critics, including me. But you went for it, so much so, in fact, that it made your top 10 list in 2022. You have seen The Invite, which also stars Wilde, with Seth Rogen as her husband and Penelope Cruz and Edward Norton as their enigmatic neighbors. Is Wilde for you batting 3 for 3? Perfect 100, perfect 1000, I should say.
10: Absolutely. This was a delight. I don't know. It just felt, you know, comic chamber drama. It's not necessarily that inventive. I don't know the last time I saw one, a genre piece like this that was just so fun to see, especially with a theater, with a crowd. And I also don't know, Adam, I'll have to think about this some more, but we've had directors who give lead or co-lead performances in the movies they're directing. How often is it that the best thing about that movie is the director's lead or co-lead performance? Because for me, that's what we get here. Wilde is on screen the standout of The Invite for me. And that is, while acknowledging that all four of the main characters, the main players in this cast are fantastic. They each do their own thing that makes this movie work as well as it does. I mean, to give them their credit, Rogan is, he's delivering the one-liners you'd expect, but also probably delivering the deepest well of sadness that this movie has. So he's doing great work. You look at Edward Norton, just delightful also as this kind of a Zen prankster. He has this calm, but he's disrupting things at the same time. And Cruz, it's interesting because I haven't seen every one of her English language performances, and she's given some good ones, but this is, I think, her best that I have seen. This is adapted from a Spanish language play that was turned into a movie. She wasn't involved in either of those, so I don't know if there's any, perhaps some cultural translation going on here that allowed her to deliver such a great performance here, but she's really sharp in terms of the repartee and also has this, she's a sly provocateur as well. Just a glance that Penelope Cruz gives in scenes here will throw the entire dynamic off in a chaotic way. So she,

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1: Lean to entertain, to bring something fresh and new to her life, to her marriage, to herself. And the way Wilde responds to things that her husband says or that her neighbors say, and then eventually to things that she says, and she starts surprising herself. It is just a phrase that kept coming to mind is one that you'll hear on like NBA podcasts. It's a quick twitch performance where just like the muscles are there doing immediately what she needs them to do for every moment in a movie that's incredibly fast and quick and quippy. And yeah, The Invite is, it's some of the most fun I've had in a theater, this kind of fun, in quite a while. So people need to get out there and check this out.
2: It expands to more cities this weekend. I will finally get a chance to see it this weekend. I hope I have as much fun as you. And who knows, maybe it will make my top five list next week when we share our favorite films of the year so far.
3: I had a celebrity free pass thing with my fiance, but he took it literally. So now I need to have sex with John Hamm to even out the score and save my relationship.
4: You did the D, now you gotta do the do.
3: Yes.
4: Exactly. Gail needs to do the nasty with Mr. John Hamm ASAP.
3: I am so, so sorry that we got you fired.
1: Adam, we both caught up with director David Wayne's latest, Gail Daughtry and the Celebrity Sex Pass. That title, plus directed by David Wayne, should give you some idea of what's going on with this movie. It stars Zoe Deutsch as Gail, a small town woman whose fiance takes their celebrity sex pass joke literally. That puts her on a mission to even the playing field and have sex with a guy named John Hamm. So she heads to LA with that in mind. Adam, we've been talking about David Wayne on the show because Wet Hot American Summer, his probably most beloved film, was part of Film Spotting Fest 2 a couple of weekends ago. And we had David Wayne introduce that screening with a video he was kind enough to send in. He's been listening to the show for years now. You know, this always makes me nervous when I hear of anyone at any level of filmmaking.
2: Yes.
1: Who happens to listen to the show, makes me feel like a fraud, especially so when it's an accomplished, beloved filmmaker like David Wayne. So this isn't a review. I'm letting people know that a friend of the show has a new movie out. And what I can say is one of the things I talked about when we watched Wet Hot American Summer and discussed it afterward is the absurdism that I think I didn't give enough credit for to Wet Hot American Summer when I first saw that come out. And I think the one absurd touch I want to highlight here, which isn't a spoiler at all, it's a minor character, John Hamm's bodyguard. I forget how he even gets into this story about going to a bullfight. And I forget if he's there with his wife or his girlfriend or something.
2: Yeah.
1: And the bull leaps into the stands and impales her, or it's this gory, horrible story that keeps going on. It has no reason to be in this movie whatsoever.
2: Yeah.
1: The chef's kiss, and I don't remember how they even got this, is an insert shot of a bull. It must be real footage. It looks like real footage leaping into the stands of a bullfight. It's like a second and a half. And then he just goes on with his story and the movie goes on with its plot. I mean, you get stuff like that in Gail Daughtry, which is how you know it is a David Wayne movie. And the question I had for you also is, how soon did you realize this was also going to be a Wizard of Oz riff?
2: You know, I don't know how soon it was, but you recognize a couple of allusions, certainly by the end. That's very late, but there's a moment with her slippers, right? With her shoes. And there are some, I think before that for sure, but I didn't write them down.
1: Little skipping going on and a joke about
2: that. Of course.
1: Yeah.
2: Right. And the fact that she is like Dorothy in the Land of Oz, who keeps acquiring new people as part of her entourage along the way. And they all have certain skills, I suppose, as well. So that element is definitely there. I like that you brought up the absurdity, because one of the things that stood out to me that I really liked about Gail Daughtry is that absurd tone. And what I mean is specifically that something I struggle with often with comedies is that line, you have to walk, where you're putting us in the real world

0: but you're also having things happen that are clearly happening in a comedic universe where they couldn't happen. My brain struggles with that very often. And maybe it's just me, but it's a comedy and people, that's their reasoning when I bring those things up. Well, it's a comedy. It's goofy. Mm-hmm. Goofy things are going to happen. Okay. But everything else about the movie, all the other stakes to the movie are happening in the real world. Okay. In this movie, you know, from the opening, pretty much from the opening narration, Fred Melamed's postal worker, who is our guide through this story, you know, from his tone, you know, from the script and the things he's saying, that this isn't the real world, that totally crazy, absurd things are going to happen, and that anything can happen in this universe. And so I knew what ground I was on, and I knew that I could go with it. And if I didn't totally know, I absolutely knew by the time we get to the Jennifer Aniston book signing,
1: mm-hmm.
0: and the fiance says, I got to go back in and get what, my sunglasses or something like that.
1: Yeah.
0: And then doesn't come back because he's having sex with Jennifer Aniston in the back room for multiple hours.
1: I did like how, just got that out of the way, you know, didn't waste 20 minutes setting up the fiance's move, right? I also want to, you know, there's so many, you know, cameos and guests mm-hmm. in here. But I think one of the performances I enjoyed the most was a newcomer to me, at least, Ben Wong as Caleb, one mm-hmm. of the people she picks up along the way, an Very aspiring good. Agent. And I just love the energy he brought, which is, I don't know, there's something, he popped because his character had this clear comic identity and tone he was going to go for the entire time. And he stayed consistent in that and almost always worked. So yeah, while it was fun to see a lot of the cameos, I think Ben Wong was a highlight too.
0: That's Gail Daughtry and the Celebrity Sex Pass, which is out in limited release now. If you get a chance to see it or any of the films we've talked about so far on the show, we'd love to hear your thoughts. feedback@filmspotting.net. Josh, that's our show.
1: 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I'm at those places as well as Larson on Film. 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Without Sam and Golden Joe, this show wouldn't go. Our production assistant is Sophie Kempinar. 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
0: And I'm Adam Kempinar. 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
1: 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David Bowie's Space Oddity single is rush-released to beat the moon landing, which happens just 9 days later.
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1: They were rebels, outcasts of the Paris art scene. 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
3: The Louvre is one of the great architectural and cultural masterpieces in Paris, in itself, not just for what it contains.
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4: I mean, all of my life, we've been going through protests. 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Otherwise, it's not Paris, it's not France.
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5: Live from NPR News in Washington, I'm Louise Schiavone. President Trump has threatened more strikes on Iran in response to what he says are threats to assassinate him. But as NPR's Emily Fang reports, both Iran and the U.S. say they are also open to resuming peace talks.
6: Trump wrote on Truth Social that, quote, 1,000 missiles are locked and loaded and aimed at Iran should Iran try to act on what he says are threats to assassinate him in, quote, many corners of the globe. But in a separate earlier post, the president also wrote that the U.S. had agreed to resume talks with Iran. This week, the U.S. launched strikes on dozens of sites across Iran after accusing Tehran of attacking ships in the Strait of Hormuz. The U.S. has been pushing Iran to declare the strait open. Iran's foreign ministry spokesperson blamed the U.S. for the recent escalation, saying it was the U.S. who violated a ceasefire first and that breaching commitments was an American, quote, habit. Emily Fang, NPR News.
5: In Washington, a sweeping housing affordability bill became law overnight without a presidential veto or signature. The National Weather Service says a dangerous heat wave will settle in this weekend over parts of Utah, Colorado, Idaho, Montana, and the Dakotas. Forecasters say temperatures will be 100 and above, and there's a solid chance that heat records will be broken. Best advice, says the Weather Service, is to stay inside with air conditioning if possible, when outside lightweight, light-colored clothes and plenty of water are recommended. In California, there were evacuation orders and warnings in place on Friday as the Summit Fire grew to around 2,700 acres. Firefighters have launched a massive air and ground attack on the fast-moving blaze. Drew Everett lives in Apple Valley, and he's been watching it move.
7: Definitely have seen it start down low, and we've seen it work its way up the mountain, and it looks like it's kind of cresting over this ridge right now.
5: The fire erupted in a sparsely populated area of Los Angeles County, around 45 miles northeast of L.A. The American Red Cross has opened a shelter at a YMCA. It was a mixed week on Wall Street, as NPR's Scott Horsley reports. Traders mostly shrugged off the renewed fighting in the Strait of Hormuz and the effect on gas prices.
8: Crude oil prices jumped after President Trump declared an end to the U.S. ceasefire with Iran. Bond yields rose, and so did mortgage rates. The average rate on a 30-year home loan is just under 6.5%. The National Association of Realtors says home sales dropped in June, which is ordinarily one of the busiest months for selling. The average sales price of a home jumped to a record high, the more than $440,000. The NASDAQ got a boost on Friday when shares of the giant South Korean memory chip maker SK Hynix began trading there for the first time. For the week, the NASDAQ rose 1.75%, the S&P 500 index rose 1.25%, and the Dow Jones Industrial Average fell about 0.4%. Scott Horsley, NPR News, Washington.
5: This is NPR. Apple is suing the artificial intelligence company OpenAI and a top executive alleging they stole trade secrets. The civil suit filed in federal court. NPR's John Ruich reports.
9: Apple is accusing two former employees who went to work for OpenAI of stealing confidential information. One of the two people is OpenAI's chief hardware officer, who leads the company's efforts to develop consumer AI devices. The other worked on sensitive product development programs at Apple before moving to OpenAI. The lawsuit accuses them of illegally accessing Apple computers and files, and it alleges that OpenAI has, at every level and in coordination with business partners, been stealing Apple's trade secrets and confidential information. The two companies had partnered together to fold AI into Apple's Siri, but that fell through, and Apple is now working with Google to improve the digital assistant. OpenAI did not respond to an NPR request for comment. John Ruwitch, NPR News.
5: The New York Times is reporting that the Trump administration has issued subpoenas to several of its reporters in connection with the story about the president's travel out of Turkey. The paper reported that, citing security concerns, the Secret Service had recommended that Trump not fly out of the NATO summit on the new Air Force One, an aircraft gifted to the president by Qatar. An older U.S.-built Air Force One was used instead. The New York Times says the subpoenas seek to force the reporters to testify before a federal grand jury in Manhattan on Wednesday. President Trump has said the change in planes was not due to security concerns. I'm Louise Schiavone, NPR News, Washington.
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1: What should you do to give yourself a perfect week in Paris? A pair of French tour guides have recommendations in just a bit on today's All Paris edition of Travel with Rick Steves. And architecture critic James Gardner returns with pointers for your first time at the massive Louvre Art Museum. Even if you don't go in, the building itself can tell you stories about the history of France. Let's start the hour with expert advice for enjoying the Impressionist art that we treasure today. It all started in Paris. At first, it was too radical for most back in the late 19th century. But a group of artists in Paris kept experimenting with capturing the vagaries of light and shadow on their canvases and making the outdoors their studio. Today, we call the effects of their short brushstrokes and combining colors Impressionism. And what better place to enjoy their masterpieces than where these artists live? Guiding us right now on Travel with Rick Steves to the top places for viewing Impressionist art up close in and around Paris is Elizabeth Van Hest. Elizabeth visited Paris from her home in the Netherlands more than 40 years ago. She liked it so much, she's made Paris her home ever since. Elizabeth, bonjour.
2: Thank you.
1: First of all, Elizabeth, how do you define Impressionism?
2: If you think of Impressionism, it is amazing because everybody knows the word. It was, in fact, never introduced by the painters themselves or art specialists. No, it was, in fact, a negative criticism. Because, you know, when the painters who started to paint in the open air and use a different kind of techniques, not a composition anymore, not mixing your colors on your palette. Mm-hmm. No, they started to paint directly on the canvas. And you, as a spectator, you are going to mix the color.
1: So they would dab two colors together next to each other on the canvas, and it would mix between the canvas and your eyes, and they wouldn't mix it on their palette.
2: Yes.
1: And that gives it a more vibrancy.
2: Exactly. And these painters, you know, they could only become well known through the official exhibitions. There were no art galleries in those days. So since so many painters have been refused on those official exhibitions in the Salon, in the Louvre, or in the Luxembourg Palace, well, they decided to organize their exhibition themselves. And they did that in a place owned by a photographer called Nada. It was in the year 1874. And, of course, all these young painters, they had to display their artwork. And Monet, he took one of his paintings that he had painted in the harbor of Le Havre, where he grew up. And he gave it quickly a title saying, Impression Soleil Levant, Impression Sunrise. Hmm. And there an art critic came inside and said, ha, ha, ha, look at that. That is called Impressionism. And this word became well known, although the painters themselves called themselves independent.
14: Because they were stepping away from the conservative salon, the mainstream, and they were sort of rebels. And then the critics said, it's just a scant impression, just an insult. But they embraced it. And then it was impressionism.
2: Exactly.
14: And it's a beautiful thing because we can paint reality beautifully by this point. And now we're going beyond that, getting impressions of the sun and the shadows and the colors dappled in the shade.
2: Yes.
14: And you find that when you're in Paris. Now, if you're going to go to Paris, Elizabeth, and you want to see the best of the Impressionists, what would your top four or five sites be?
2: Of course, you go first to the Orsay Museum. Mm-hmm. That is the largest collection. This is, well, paradise for all those who like Impressionism.
14: So that's the Orsay Gallery, the former big train station right along the Seine River, which is now turned into the great museum collecting all the collections of post-Louvre art. The Louvre goes until about 1850 or something, and then after that we see it now together in the Orsay.
2: Exactly. And you see work until the beginning of the 20th century, so also post-Impressionism. Then you shouldn't miss, of course, the Orangerie. And now the water lilies by Monet, who were donated by the great artist to France and the French after the First World War as a gift of peace. Well, if you go there inside, you find peace in yourself.
14: Now, this is the Orangerie. It was a place where they kept the orange trees originally for the palace associated with the Louvre.
2: Yes.
14: And then the new purpose is to contain art. And I understand Monet actually designed the way his water lilies would be situated
2: there. Yes, but he never saw it himself. He wanted it to be shown to the public after his death.
14: Wow.
2: Because he was aware of the fact that the times had changed. And, you know, after the First World War, art will change very much.
14: Now, if you want to see more of Monet's great paintings in Paris, what's another gallery you would go to?
2: I would say go to Marmottan. Don't miss Marmottan Museum. That is where the son of Monet donated all the artwork that was still in Giverny.
14: Uh-huh.
2: You see, he had one son who inherited. When the son died, Michel, he donated it to the Marmottan Museum.
14: And it's a beautiful mansion also on the edge of Paris, the Marmottan Museum, Marmattan. We often think of Impressionism as paint on canvas, but sculpture, carving marble can also be Impressionist. If we want to get a dose of that, what should we do?
2: Well, then you should go and not miss the Rodin Museum. It is the place where Rodin had his last studio, the last years of his life. And suddenly the idea came up to donate his artwork to the state so that they could transform that mansion.
14: In his studio. And you can see right where Rodin, the great sculptor, and he happened to be working at the same time as Monet and these great Impressionist painters.
2: They were nearly born on the same day, only 2 days.
14: Is that right?
2: Yes.
14: Now, you know, we're all tied into a certain medium when we're thinking about art, but music is part of this also.
2: Yes.
14: Is it any coincidence that to me some music feels Impressionistic?
2: Well, you should listen to Claude Debussy, for instance.
14: Was he living and working in the same decade?
2: Yes.
14: So there you go. Yeah.
2: A little later, but yes.
14: But still Impressionist in style.
2: Yes.
14: This is Travel with Rick Steves. We're delving into some slice of culture from far away as we do each week here on this radio show. And today we're joined by Elizabeth Van Hest talking about Impressionism in and around Paris. Our phone number is 877-333-7425. And you can email us at radio@ricksteves.com. Kristen's on the phone in Delray Beach, Florida. Kristen, thanks for your call.
15: Thanks. It's great to be able to talk to you. I just want to say how much I enjoyed seeing the Marmottan Museum last May. And I am a great fan of Monet. And to be able to see the painting that he did, which inspired the term Impressionism, was very exciting.
14: It is fun to see what I think fairly can be called the first Impressionist painting, and to think of the fun that these guys were just, you know, perturbing all of the mainstream artists, and then the winners were the rebels who broke away from the salon and started their own movement. And, of course, it was born in Paris, and we can see the great sights there. And, Kristen, wasn't it fun getting out to the Marmottan Museum?
15: It really was, and we're going back again as we felt we didn't see it all.
14: I enjoyed an Impressionist experience just going through the park outside of the Marmottan to see the kids on the carousel there and just think this is the same sort of delightful scene that would have inspired an Impressionist painter back in the 1880s.
15: Absolutely.
14: Kristen, thanks for your call.
15: Yeah, thanks. Nice to talk to you. Bye.
14: You too. Once Elizabeth Van Hest saw Paris, she fell in love with the city and has made it her home ever since. Elizabeth is a licensed national guide to the amazing art scene in Paris and across France. We have more with this week's show notes at ricksteves.com/radio. Joanne's calling in from Tustin, California.
16: Hi, it's great to be on. I'm a big Monet fan. And when I was in Paris, I wanted to go visit Monet's garden in Giverny. And it was a bit of far away, having to take train and the bus and walking there, standing in line. But when I stepped into that garden, it was just amazing. I saw just a part of his paintings everywhere in his garden.
14: It is an amazing experience. And let's make sure our listeners know what you're talking about here. Joanne, it's Giverny, and that is G-I-V-E-R-N-Y. I believe it's about 50 miles west of Paris, and you get there by train. You go to a town called Vernon, V-E-R-N-O-N, and then that's just a few miles from Giverny, and you make your way from there. But this is the beautiful sort of farmhouse that Monet spent his last 40 years, and he created his pastoral paradise with a pond and floating lilies and weeping willow trees and the Japanese bridge. And when you walk through there, you can just imagine this artistic genius being in his glory there. Elizabeth, tell us about Giverny a little bit.
2: Every time I'm visiting Giverny, I feel like if I'm walking through one of his paintings. And it's always a pleasure. Don't say if you pick a day when it is raining that it's not interesting. It is.
14: And this is a beautiful thing about Impressionism.
2: Yes.
14: You could paint a different painting standing on the same spot, looking at the same garden at different times of day and in different weather. And from an Impressionist's point of view, they're completely different because the physical substance is just the rack upon which the colors and the light is hanging.
2: Yeah, and that's why Monet picked out so many series, mm-hmm. series of haystacks, series of poplars, series of the Cathedral of Rouen, but then the series, of course, of his water lilies.
14: Mm.
2: About 30 years he will dedicate his life to water lilies paintings, and the last, let's say, 10 or 15 years, he will work on these huge canvases that
14: this
2: you can
14: was
2: see
14: his,
2: now in
14: this
2: the
14: was
2: oratory.
14: His opus magnum, really,
2: yes.
14: this water lilies. Joanne, thanks for your call, and thanks for reminding us about Giverny. Thank you, Joanne.
16: Bye-bye.
14: Elizabeth, when we're talking about Impressionism and how Paris inspired these great artists, and they were so revolutionary, today, as travelers in the 21st century, in this great city of Paris, how would you walk around and just get an Impressionistic joy out of what you see actually today in real life?
2: Well, first of all, you can go to the Tuileries Gardens, painted so often by Sisley, Pizarro, and Monet, that I consider as the real Impressionist. You sit along the River Seine, and you see the sun reflected in the water, and you're with Monet, who said, "When I look at that, I close my eyes, and what remains in my mind, I reflect it on my canvas, and it will be an artwork, it will be a painting." Of course, you go to Montmartre. There's less, very little left from the original Montmartre, how the painters have known it. But there is still a wine garden. There are two windmills, wooden windmills, that remind you of the time of the Impressionists.
14: Mm-hmm.
2: And then I think I would take you to the Bois de Boulogne, because that is the whole period of Napoleon III, you know. You can still rent a little boat, a little barge, and you row exactly like in the paintings of the Impressionists.
14: And that's the Grand Park on the edge of Paris, where
2: yes.
14: you can really enjoy that sort of love of life that the Impressionists so beautifully captured
2: yes.
14: on canvas.
2: Of course, you should also go behind the Saint-Lazare railway station. People like painters like Caillebotte,
14: mm-hmm.
2: they were very impressed by the new constructions. Don't forget that Impressionism is also the Paris of Napoleon III. Creation.
14: So this is part of the new industrial age,
2: yes.
14: and they were capturing the wonder
2: exactly.
14: of that age as well.
2: And you know, Monet went to Saint-Lazare railway station. He even said to the chief in the train station, "Stop that train, I have to paint it."
14: Elizabeth Van Hest, you're inspiring us all to go back to Paris with a little bit different eyes so we can appreciate the Impressionist overlay of that beautiful city. Thank you very much for sharing.
2: It was a pleasure.
14: Au revoir.
2: Thank you.
14: What should first-timers visiting the Louvre do to tackle Paris's massive art museum? In just a bit, we'll hear how even the building itself can tell you a lot about France. But first, tour guides from Paris offer tips for designing a perfect week in the French capital. Bonjour, it's Travel with Rick Steves.
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1: 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Ernest Hemingway once called Paris a movable feast, a city that stays with you. 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History buffs, lovers of great art and architecture, and gourmands of all stripes fall in love with the city as well. 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Arnaud, Véronique, thanks for joining us.
4: Thank you very much.
22: Yeah, yes. Thank you.
1: Now, Véronique, you used to live right here in Seattle, and now you live in Paris. Are you French? Are you American? What's your story?
22: I am both. I was born in France, but I'm also an American citizen. Uh-huh. I lived here for 23 years, and uh-huh. I relocated back to France. So I'm a Parisian once again.
1: And yeah. You've got a foot in both cultures, so you're a True. Good teacher. You can understand the American confusion with things that are complicatedly
22: mm-hmm.
1: French.
22: Mm-hmm.
1: What's one little extra important angle that you'd give a visitor coming to Paris?
22: An important angle? I would try and explain the difference between the Paris that people know, you know, when the big stereotypes about Paris, the grand Paris, close to the Seine River, the touristy sites. I would show them, I think, neighborhoods that are a little bit off the beaten path where people live, which is not all sitting outside a cafe and sipping a glass of wine.
1: There's a reality. The tourists have these clichetic images almost of strolling mm-hmm. the Champs-Élysées or yeah. going up the Eiffel Tower or cruising the Seine.
22: Yeah, and there's that.
1: But of course, but there's people in workaday neighborhoods, and you can take the metro out and visit a neighborhood. Arnaud, I hear that Paris is a collection of neighborhoods, really.
4: Yes.
1: Talk a little bit about that.
4: Well, it's like you can have like a lot of little villages in Paris. That's what the joy of living in Paris would be. You could be in the 18th arrondissement and then have the feeling of being in Montmartre. Or you could be by the Republic Square, walking along a canal, and you feel everywhere, it's like a little village. You have all the shops nearby, all the cafes nearby. You have like very close life, in fact. You don't move very much from your neighborhood.
1: So that probably is your world, your arrondissement or your neighborhood.
4: Yeah, it's and then, very
1: of course,
4: important.
1: If you want to go to the museum or to some concert yeah. or a nice restaurant, you can hop in the metro and in 15
4: very
1: minutes
4: easy.
1: You can be
4: when
1: there.
4: There is a metro, of course.
1: We got to talk about these strikes and things that are going on in Paris. But before we dig into all of that, I just want to think of the best week in Paris. Now, we mm-hmm. don't need to worry about the day by day, but I'd like to hear from both of you. If you had a visitor for, say, a week, what is a four or five really important things that you have to experience, would you say, if you're planning a trip? Véronique?
22: I think it's very stressful for visitors, especially if it's their first or second visit, or if they know they won't be back right away. There's mm-hmm. big pressure to see a lot of the big sites. And so people end up running all day long. So my advice would be, that's great. We need to see the big sites, but also try and take your time. Take a deep breath. Have a day, an afternoon where you actually stroll. We call it flâner, F-L-A-N-E-R, flâner, which means to stroll. And that's what Parisians do. Take your time. Sit outside a cafe. Go see a photo exhibit if you want to. Have brunch somewhere. Parisians love brunch.
1: You could have a delightful day just strolling and mm-hmm. adventuring with no real list of sites. Just
22: yes.
1: To,
22: so it would be very important to do, I think. Big cities like Paris, New York, London, they can be exhausting.
1: Take your time.
22: Yeah.
1: So that's very good advice. Arnaud, if you were thinking of a handful of essential famous sites.
4: Like the biggies, you mean?
1: Yeah, the biggies.
4: Like which you can't miss in 1 week. Well, of course, you have to go to the Louvre. I think you have to go to the Orsay Museum. You have to go to the Ile de la Cité, see the Sainte-Chapelle, walk by Notre Dame, of course. You have to go through the Latin Quarter, the Marais District.
1: The Marais, yeah.
4: Luxembourg Gardens. And that's really, well, of course, so Champs-Élysées, Eiffel Tower.
1: Okay, there you go.
4: That's what you can't miss.
14: Veronique, is there anything else that you would add to Arnaud's list?
22: No, he gave a pretty good list, I think, of the landmarks, the basics. Huh?
4: It sounds a bit like a cliché, perhaps. But,
14: they're cliches, but it's Paris.
4: Yes, it is.
14: You got to do it. Now, if you think the museums, I like to think of the Louvre and the Orsay as connecting each other.
22: Yeah.
14: One is until about 1850, and the other is from 1850 on, right?
4: Mm-hmm. Well, very precisely, actually, the Louvre, it's everything from the very beginning until 1848.
14: Okay.
4: And then the Orsay Museum is all the connections between 1848 and 1914. And then after 1914, you have to go to the Pompidou Center or the Palace of Tokyo, which is modern, contemporary
14: there
4: art.
14: You go. Okay, so it's three parts.
22: Mm-hmm.
14: Okay, so then, of course, there's many, many more museums, but that's good. Tour guides Véronique Savoy and Arnaud Sévignon have shown hundreds of Americans the highlights of La Belle France. They're recommending how to have the perfect week in Paris right now on Travel with Rick Steves. Arnaud also offers accommodations and day tours on an 8-person houseboat from his base a little downstream from Paris. And after living in the U.S. for many years, Véronique moved back to France and now is based in the historic town of Tours in the Loire Valley. She posts walking tour videos of France with Vero on YouTube and Facebook and at her French Girl in Seattle website. We provide links with this week's show at ricksteves.com/radio. You talk about the districts. We've got the Île de la Cité. That's the island in the middle of the Seine.
4: Mm-hmm.
14: And in a lot of ways, that's sort of where Paris was born, I think.
4: That's the beginning of it, yes.
14: Back in Roman times.
4: Even
22: before that.
4: Before that. You know, from the Gauls.
14: And of course, when you say Gauls, those are the people that were there when the Romans conquered
4: before the
14: Gauls,
4: Romans,
14: right?
4: Yes. Mm-hmm. Yeah.
14: So we've got the Île de la Cité, mm-hmm. and then we've got the Marais that you mentioned, and mm-hmm. that's the... what's the Marais? What is
4: it's more like a very elegant district. We have mansions from the 17th century and 18th century too. Lovely little shops also.
14: Great
4: very quaint shops.
14: Wonderful restaurants. Yeah, I love the Marais.
4: You have also within the Jewish Quarter.
14: The Jewish Quarter.
4: Yes,
14: the
4: also
14: wonderful
4: the
14: squares.
4: Quarter too. Mm-hmm. It's just all about history. Quaint, narrow streets. And
14: the Marais used to be, it means literally swamp.
4: Swamps, yes.
14: So it was the place where the poor people would go.
4: It was a marshy land in a way.
14: And then it was cheap rent, so the artists would go
4: cheap,
14: there.
4: Yeah.
14: And then it became trendy, and then it got too expensive for the artists.
22: It just went through cycles.
4: Before the war, you would find mostly carpenters, plumbers, all these kind of small professions, you see. And today it's totally gentrified.
14: And great museums, wonderful little museums, plus a couple of major museums.
4: Mm-hmm.
22: And one of the best, my favorite, was always the Musée Carnavalet, the Carnavalet Museum. And it's the history of Paris,
14: the history
22: of the French Revolution. Mm. It's inside one of those hôtels particuliers, former private mansions. You can't lose there. And the entrance is free because it's part of the Paris Musée network.
14: Wow.
4: Yes.
14: So if you want history, let's say you like Napoleon or the French Revolution you're curious about, or, you know, Mansart and roofs and whatever, all of this great French history, you got it right there in the Carnavalet.
4: Right,
22: oh, the Carnavalet was
4: totally designed for that.
22: It's fabulous. There's even a mini, there was a model of the guillotine, remember?
4: Yeah.
22: There was a model
14: and
22: of the guillotine.
14: It's in a hotel. Explain, Véronique, the hotel that
22: must be.
14: What is that? What is hotel? Because we see the word hotel and we think it's a place to rent a bed.
22: So, the word hotel has several meanings. One of them is obviously where we go with our tour members. And another one is Hôtel de Ville, which is the city hall, hotel of the city. And then the third use is hôtel particulier, and this is what we call those beautiful private mansions, such as the ones that can be found in Le Marais and other neighborhoods in Paris.
14: What's your favorite mansion to visit in Paris?
22: My favorite mansion, Carnavalet would be pretty high on my list, but recently I went to another museum that also sits in Le Marais, and it's called the Cognac J Museum.
4: Oh,
22: it also sits in
4: wonderful
22: another beautiful...
4: beautiful connection.
22: And it's dedicated to the 18th century, and it also sits in a... In fact, Le Marais is full of places.
14: What is the name of that second one dedicated to the...
4: Cognac J.
22: Musée Cognac J. Cognac J. It's the name of the family.
14: Say that with an American accent, Véronique.
22: Cognac J.
14: Cognac J, there you go.
4: And, come on.
14: Arnaud, there's one hotel that I love, Jacquemart-André.
4: Jacquemart-André, yes.
14: Describe
4: that's another.
14: To us.
4: It's a beautiful mansion.
14: Hello,
4: this one is located further west. It's on the Boulevard Haussmann. And it's a 19th century mansion, which was belonging to very rich people, Nelly Jacquemart and Édouard André. Everything separated them. One was Protestant, the other one was Catholic. One had a fortune, the other one had nothing. And actually, through the fortune of the husband and the knowledge of the wife combined together, they gathered an incredible collection of Italian paintings, French paintings, along with furniture, because it's actually a place where they lived.
14: That's what's special. It's like fantastic. They lived there. It's like you have these incredibly wealthy friends that love art. They had no children. They had nothing to do with their money and their time except
4: so it's a home art, which is totally furbished.
14: Yeah.
4: It's really so fascinating.
14: Jacques-Marc-André. Jacques Arnaud, you say it like André. A Frenchman.
4: Jacques-Marc-André. Oh, I'm French. So Jacques-Marc-André.
14: And Veronique, say it so we can understand it.
22: Jacques-Marc-André.
4: Oh, goodness.
14: See, if you lived in the States for 20 years, you could speak like one of us Yankees.
4: Butchering your French words.
14: Beautiful. I'm so sorry. Pardonnez-moi.
22: Pardon.
4: I forgive you.
14: This is Travel with Rick Steves. We're talking about the perfect week in Paris. Our guests are Veronique Savoy and Arnaud Savignon. Our phone number is 877-333-7425. And Stephanie's calling from Boston. Stephanie, thanks for your call.
0: Oh, thank you. Thank you. I've been so eager to tell you about the place that I visited that was one of the most amazing experiences I've had in Paris. And it's called the Atelier des Lumières.
4: Oh, yes. It's very big right now. I haven't seen it yet.
14: We got two thumbs up here. Tell us about it, Stephanie.
4: Oh, yes.
0: Oh, it's an absolute must. It's in the 11th arrondissement, and it's a huge warehouse-sized space, if you can imagine that. All the walls painted black, and paintings by famous artists like Renoir, Matisse, Chagall, Pizarro are projected from 150 different projectors on the ceiling, on the walls, mm-hmm. on the floor, and it's wonderful. And not only that, but it's accompanied by music, a playlist I would like to have for myself.
14: Mm.
0: Just beautiful music. It's an amazing visual experience. You can see little kids coming up to the wall and trying to touch it because it seems so real. It's a must-do.
14: Now, just for our listeners, this is l'Atelier des Lumières. Does that mean the Studio of Lights?
4: Yeah, the workshop of lights.
14: So, Arnaud, what is your experience with this? It sounds like a wonderful
4: I haven't been there.
14: Have you been there?
22: I saw the Van Gogh show and the one before it, which was Klimt.
0: I'm sorry, I missed that.
22: We have another one in the south of France. We take people to Les Baux and the former quarry. It's an immersive.
14: It's at Les Baux. I've seen mm-hmm. the one in Les Baux.
22: So it's a similar experience. So
14: the French are really good at projecting beautiful images. It's just a
4: great. We are good at many things, you know.
14: I was blown away.
22: And so humble. We're very humble.
0: And what makes it even easier is that you can go online and make your reservation.
14: Okay, so l'Atelier des Lumières. That's great, Stephanie. Thanks for your tip.
0: Oh, you're welcome. Enjoy it.
14: Take care. Bye. And Kitty's calling in from Long Beach in California. Hey, Kitty, do you have any comments for Veronique or Arnaud?
3: Well, for a week in Paris, some people don't know that it is available to take courses at the Sorbonne, one of the oldest universities in the world, and in English as well as French. You find that, especially in the summertime, is when they offer these special courses. And you stay in a dormitory situation, kind of in an old hotel, opposite the Luxembourg Gardens.
14: Okay.
3: So it's a very nice location for the hours you're not going to classes. Classes are taught every morning by professors from the Sorbonne, speaking in English.
14: And what are the subjects that you take?
3: Well, one was Oscar Wilde, for instance, in Paris. What was his life like? Why did he go to Paris? Another was, what is the future for French tourism? I hadn't thought about it, but they're thinking about it at the Sorbonne. And then another general one about the French Revolution. So that's the sort of courses.
14: And these are actual professors that teach at the Sorbonne in the regular school year, and in the summer,
3: exactly.
14: They teach English to visitors.
3: Yeah, they're very well-versed in the subjects. I was an American history teacher, so I know the teaching profession quite well.
14: And what a great place to call home, the Luxembourg Garden, staying in a dormitory right there, just like they were centuries ago.
3: You walk out the door and you can go into the gardens, and it's on the Boulevard Michel,
14: Is that San Michel Boulevard, San
22: Boulevard San Michel?
14: Oh, okay,
3: and
14: yes.
3: It goes directly down to the Seine River, of course. So you're not too far from a walking distance, really, to go to the Seine. You're on the left bank.
14: All right. Kitty, that's a great tip, and I think we should all consider that. Hey, go to the university, the Sorbonne of all places, and learn about France from a French professor in English in the summer for a week, and it's affordable.
3: Yes, that was the thing that was important for me.
14: Yeah.
3: I live on a teacher's pension, but I was able to afford the accommodations as well as the coursework.
22: Good for you. Good for you.
14: Very nice. Thanks, Kitty, for your call and your tip. Happy travels. Take care.
3: Thank you.
14: This is Travel with Rick Steves. We've been talking about the perfect week in Paris with Véronique Savoy and Arnaud Savernion. And Véronique and Arnaud, I think people are thinking a little bit about demonstrations and safety and so on. Everybody is, they see it in the news and sometimes they get nervous. And Paris
4: the
14: is the capital of freedom. Therefore, it's a focus of a lot of people.
4: It's also the capital of protests.
14: Of protests. let's just finish off with your advice. Just what would you say for people who are concerned about that? Arnaud?
4: I would say just don't be concerned. France is by essence a country where people are always cranky and always complaining about everything and always want more than what they have. So we protest. It's actually religion. I mean, all of my life we've been going through protests. So I would say the best week in Paris is a week with a protest or a week with a strike. Otherwise, it's not Paris. It's not France. It goes with it.
14: There's a word, manifestation or something.
4: Manifestation.
14: Right?
4: Manifestation. Actually, we say manif.
14: It's even short. It's a manif tomorrow.
4: But people shouldn't be afraid because it's a protest. It's always in a very specific area. So it's very safe. You just don't want to hang around. You know, what would be the point to hang around? You know,
14: so
4: what
14: you can choose. Is. You can choose.
4: You can easily walk away.
14: Right.
4: It's very localized.
22: Really, as a visitor, you will not be as impacted as a local. And my advice would be to choose a hotel or an Airbnb, an apartment downtown. So you may be slightly inconvenienced if you want to do a field trip, let's say, if the trains are not running well. But otherwise, you'll be able to walk everywhere.
14: Good point.
22: And the metro is there. And if the metro is not working that great, then you have the buses. So as a visitor, you will not be as inconvenienced as the locals, for sure.
14: And it's something that, as Arnaud said, you live with this.
22: Yeah, and you stay away from the big commotion if you can, like Arnaud said, and you're just good.
14: Véronique Savoy and Arnaud Savignon, thank you very much for your expert insight into the City of Light, the wonderful city of Paris.
22: Thank you.
14: Some of our listeners have used a link at ricksteves.com/radio to send us haiku they've written about their impressions of France. Like these.
6: C.E. Siemens writes to us from Oceanside, California, about her trip to the Loire Valley of France. The gilt rapture of Loire sunset chases me back to Paris. Bruce Huang in Rockville, Maryland, is impressed by the strength of the ancient Pont du Gard in Provence. Grandest ancient span, masterwork of Roman stones, standing relentless. He adds this poem about the Eiffel Tower. 10,000 tons of daydreams in elegant steel, emblem of Paris. And Teresa Jansen from Port Townsend, Washington, remembers the scene at a town in the Alsace region of France in this haiku. Geraniums flame. Timber and stucco walls lean, canals gleam, Colmar. Well, Jim Cody of Murfreesboro, Tennessee, sends us a playful poem about the time he attempted to request butter with his meal on the French seaside. Brittany Lunchtime could not say beer. We both laughed. International language.
14: We finish our hour in Paris at the Louvre next on Travel with Rick Steves. Stay with us.
7: The local weather person said, you know, it was a fair day, clear skies, 72 degrees. It was a perfect day. You know, it was a real Chamber of Commerce day. But I've never heard that anywhere else except for Norfolk. And at first I thought it was just Dumars. And then slowly I realized, oh, if I say this in Norfolk at different eateries, it seems like people know what I want.
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9: Je m'appelle Patrick Noël, mon voyage exclusif l'eau l'île Maurice dans l'océan Indien. That was Creole for I'm Patrick Noël, and I will travel with Rick Steves to Mauritius, 500 kilometers from Madagascar in the Indian Ocean. Mon nom, c'est Patrick Noël, mon voyage avec Rick Steves, et me descend l'eau l'île Maurice dans l'océan Indien.
10: Cool.
12: The Louvre in Paris is considered by many to be the world's greatest art museum. It's certainly the world's most famous museum. Art and architecture critic James Gardner has long loved the museum. In fact, his latest book is called The Louvre, The Many Lives of the World's Most Famous Museum. While the museum can intimidate a lot of people who visit, if you know how to visit smartly, it really can be a delight. James joins us now on Travel with Rick Steves to recommend how he should plan a visit to the Louvre. James, thanks for being here.
24: Thank you for having me.
12: Well, first of all, there's a lot more to the Louvre than the art, and I want to talk about the art in a moment, but your book also features the building itself. Well, the world's biggest palace in its day, became the world's biggest museum. Give us a quick review of the building's history. After all, you know, the subtitle of your book is The Many Lives of the World's Most Famous Museum.
24: Certainly. Well, in my book, one of the things I was trying to do was to write a history of a spot of land, a piece of earth that happens now to contain the Louvre. So although I don't dwell too much on this, it goes back thousands of years to the Neolithic period. And when they were creating the Grand Louvre that we see today back in the 1980s, they discovered skeletons from 5,000 years ago. They discovered the remains of livestock that were bred 2,000 years ago and vineyards from 15 centuries ago. So there had been human inhabitation sparsely for thousands of years here, but it emerges into history as something like what we think of today around 1200 AD when the French king Philippe Auguste decided to build this great wall around the city of Paris.
12: Which, by the way, you can see these medieval walls in the street plan today. They tore down the walls, but you got these semicircular streets going out from the Seine River.
24: Exactly, exactly. And actually, there are a few remains of the wall, if you know where to go, but though not many. But when we think of the Louvre today, when we think of Paris today, the Louvre is precisely in the center of the city of Paris.
12: Mm-hmm.
24: But that was not always the case. Originally, Paris was entirely to the east of the Louvre.
12: Hmm. That would be the island and the Latin Quarter?
24: Yeah, the Île de la Cité, the Île Saint-Louis, the Latin Quarter, the Marais, mm-hmm. all of that. That was Paris.
12: Mm-hmm.
24: And then at its western flank, you had it surrounded by this wall.
12: Mm-hmm.
24: And after the wall was built, they decided that the British, the Normans, the invaders, could slip through. And so to avoid that, they built this fortification for a garrison outside the city walls.
12: Mm-hmm.
24: And they called it, for reasons that are obscure to this day, the Louvre. And it was this rather ugly, unimpressive fortification.
12: James, in sort of a simplistic terms, how did the Louvre go from a royal palace to a public museum?
24: Well, when Louis XIV left Paris for Versailles, they were looking for some function for the museum. And as the art world in Paris became ever more important, they decided to transform it into a museum. But they weren't able to do that until after the revolution had taken place in 1793.
12: Because it seems logical if you've got the biggest palace in the world and you've gotten rid of the king and you've inherited the greatest collection of art in the world, hang that art in the palace and open it up to the public. Is that sort of essentially what happened?
24: Yes, it is. And actually, one of the incentives to change it into a museum was that already before the revolution, some of the best art created in France, and the best art that you can now see in the Louvre was created in the Louvre itself, because they had opened up a lot of the Louvre once the king left to artists for their studios.
14: Oh, I love it. Yeah.
24: You had this hive of activity. You had painters in what's now the colonnade. You had some of the best sculptors in 18th century France. They were in a tiny corner of the northern part of the Cour Carrée. And if you go to, the Cour Marly, where you have all these beautiful sculptures, those were created just a few feet away in the Cour Carrée. This is the heart of the art world in Paris at a time when Paris was the center of the art world.
14: And we enjoy that to this day. This is Travel with Rick Steves. We're talking with James Gardner, and his book is called The Louvre, The Many Lives of the World's Most Famous Museum. We have links to his work with this week's show at ricksteves.com/radio. James, when I think about Paris, and it's got so much great art, it seems to me that there's a grand plan for the entire sweep of history, and it's not all just thrown into the Louvre. The Louvre takes you up to about the middle of the 1800s, and then in our generation, the different museums put their post-1850 art into the Orsay Gallery, and then we have the Pompidou for today's art. Do you see it that way, that there's sort of a grand plan to show off the entire sweep of art history in Paris?
24: Yes, I think that's right. Originally, the Louvre had been conceived as a universal museum which would contain everything, the way the Metropolitan Museum in New York does. But then, starting around 1900, well, really in the 1980s, with the opening of the Musée d'Orsay, it was decided that all art after around 1850, that's to say the Impressionists and Second Empire art, would go to the Musée d'Orsay, and then ethnological art, which had originally been in the Louvre, now went in the 1990s or early 2000s to the Musée du Quai Branly, Jacques Chirac. But the idea is that you have sort of these satellite museums orbiting the Louvre, and if you take them all together, you have the entirety of human art history.
14: James, the title of your book is The Most Famous Museum in the World, and I think that's probably indisputable. But what about the greatest art museum? I've always wondered about that, because think of the great art museums we can visit just in Europe. We've got the Uffizi, the Vatican, the Prado, the National Gallery in London, Vienna's Kunsthistorisches Museum, the Rijksmuseum, and the Hermitage in St. Petersburg. Do any of these museums rival, in your mind, the paintings in the Louvre?
24: Well, first of all, do they rival the paintings in the Louvre? Yes, I think so. I mean, they're all such great collections that it's really difficult to choose. And it's in the nature of their greatness and of the Louvre's greatness that when you're there, you think this is the greatest museum in the world. Mm-hmm. So it's hard to choose. On the other hand, you should say that the Louvre has so much else that a lot of those museums don't have, like one of the greatest collections of Egyptian art anywhere in the world.
14: Yeah. And Greek and Roman statuary.
24: Yeah. Yeah. Right, right. And so much else.
14: And one thing each of these museums have in common is a great and powerful royal family. And I guess that helps when you're assembling art through the centuries.
24: Certainly. And one should also say that each of them tends to emerge from a context of great artistic creativity. If you go to the Rijksmuseum, you know, Holland was one of the great centers of art in the 17th century, and so many of their greatest masterpieces have gone from the various houses around the museum into the museum. Something similar happens in the Uffizi in Florence, and the Prado in Madrid.
14: Well, when you go to the Prado in Madrid, you find all these amazing paintings from the Netherlands. And then you realize, There was a time when the Netherlands were called the Spanish Netherlands. Who was the king?
24: Exactly.
14: Well, he was down in Madrid, and he gets all the great art to this day.
24: That's right. It's an amazing collection. The Prado, that's a collection that I didn't know as well as some other collections like those of England and France, the Louvre. But when I was there recently, I had this powerful sense that this is the greatest collection I've ever been in. And I don't know if that's factually the case, but it's in the nature of a great collection that it conjures you into feeling that way.
2: Well, Charles V was the most powerful man in Europe, ruling, I think, from Madrid. And,
24: he had excellent taste, as did his son, Philip II.
2: This is Travel with Rick Steves. We're talking with James Gardner. He's an art critic and art historian from New York, and he's written a book called The Louvre, The Many Lives of the World's Most Famous Museum. James, when we go to the Louvre, we find that everybody is going to the same handful of rooms or galleries, and this vast museum is empty, relatively empty elsewhere. I've noticed that Western tourists tend to go to the Denon wing with all of the artists that we know, but when you go to, what is it, the Richelieu wing with the Near Eastern antiquities, you find a lot of people from the Middle East there, and travelers coming in from Saudi Arabia or from Pakistan or from Turkey, they'll be more likely to check out the Mesopotamian art that most of us Western travelers underrate. What's your take on appreciating dimensions of the museum that most of us American tourists overlook?
24: Well, it's such a vast collection that you obviously have to pace yourself, and I would say that the best way to see the museum initially is simply to float through it and take in whatever comes your way and enjoy it. You shouldn't try to concentrate too much on individual objects.
2: In fact, you give us freedom to do that. It's a beautiful thing. I love your term, filter feeding.
24: Like a big
2: whale floating down the gallery and just kind of taking it in like a whale would.
24: Exactly. That's the most common.

0: Terrell Hogan Law.
1: I'm Wayne Hogan. The Terrell Hogan Law Firm represents those injured by negligence and intentional wrongdoing.
0: More at TerrellHoganLaw.com.
2: As fascinating an object, as exhilarating a masterpiece, as anything in the museum, anything hanging on the walls. But because of the way in which people conceive museums, they're just sort of the frame that you just have to pass through in order to get to the art. But, you know, there are stairways that are some of the masterpieces of European architecture. Yeah. Most people, they're not conditioned to think of stairways as anything other than this potentially opulent means of ascending from one level to another.
3: Are you thinking of standing at the base of the stairway leading up to the Winged Victory of Samothrace?
2: That's one. That's the Escalier de Rue.
3: I love that. I mean, to sit for a moment and just appreciate the ensemble of architecture and history and statuary, it's just so exciting, I think.
2: Yeah, and you have amazingly beautiful stairways, and perhaps there are no more beautiful stairways in France than in the Louvre, but people don't pay attention to that.
3: And what you might remember, James, for our travelers, you know, before that, it was a tight spiral staircase. I mean, you may be going to the Sainte-Chapelle church before your visit to the Louvre, and to get into that greatest Gothic interior, just that wonderful festival of medieval stained glass, you walk up this tight, dark spiral staircase, and then you enter. But now the mark of a great modern palace by a very important person would be not to have a spiral staircase, but to have that grand staircase.
2: Exactly. You have them in Versailles, you have them in the Louvre, and they're masterpieces. And so in general, you should pay attention not only to the art on the walls, mm-hmm. but to your surroundings, because the Louvre is one of the great architectural and cultural masterpieces in Paris in itself, not just for what it contains.
3: You know, there's one thing I'd like to talk to you about before our time is up. In this day and age, when we have this Instagram culture and everybody's got to get a photograph of themselves with the iconic Mona Lisa, we have all over Europe these gotta-see bucket list art masterpieces causing amazing crowds, whereas the rest of the collection, which is so important, kind of just gets trampled by as everybody stampedes towards the famous piece of art. In Milano at the Forteza, there's a Michelangelo Pieta, the Pieta Rondanini, I believe it's called, and they've actually moved it out of the gallery and put it in its own building. So the tourists that are just there to see Michelangelo's Pieta can do that and not muck up the whole museum experience for other people. Is there any talk of considering moving the Mona Lisa to a freestanding building nearby and letting the Louvre be the Louvre without that, you know, superstar?
2: Well, there's talk from people like me. It would be a good idea. But if it were to happen, you'd suddenly see far fewer crowds in the Louvre itself, which is really strange because in the place where the Mona Lisa is now hanging, you have around 40 other paintings, most of them acquired by Louis XIV, and these are some of the greatest masterpieces in Western art, right? If you had only one of them there, it would be worth an entire voyage to go see it, by Titian, by Veronese.
3: And they're totally eclipsed by the Louvre in the middle and all the people with their selfie sticks raised above the crowd.
2: It's true. Almost no one pays any attention to the other art on the wall.
3: James Gardner is a respected art and architecture critic from New York. He explores the Louvre inside and out in his book called The Louvre, The Many Lives of the World's Most Famous Museum. You can listen to his previous visit with us on Travel with Rick Steves and find links to his work at ricksteves.com/radio. James, this is such a fascinating topic. A lot of times when I go to a great museum, I imagine the joy and the challenge, the creative challenge of being the curator of that museum and how I might, you know, organize it. If you were the curator of the Louvre, how would you change the museum?
2: That's a good question. Well, first of all, we might start by moving the Mona Lisa. I would try to restore some of the original decor of some of the most beautiful rooms that have been somewhat tarnished by tasteless post-World War II modernist design. I would get rid of some of the furniture that's from the 1950s and put more period furniture there. In terms of the art that's there, it seems as though there

0: they're doing a good job. You see, there's this thing called the Long Gallery, the Grand Gallery, which is one of the longest structures in the world. Part of that has been cut short and given to the École du Louvre, which is a university, a teaching academy. Mm-hmm. I would reclaim that for the museum and perhaps...
1: It's a quarter mile long. You want it to be really exhausting. I've got a little game I play, which is my heel-toe speed walking tour of the Grand Gallery, and it's really exercise. You get your laps. You can go a quarter of a mile in that thing, slaloming through all of the tourists, doing your, what do you call it, your filter feeding of all that great art.
0: That's right. Well, you know, most people, when they're inside a structure, they don't think they're walking. But in fact, if you go spend an afternoon in the Louvre, you're probably walking 2 or 3 miles. Mm. So you're getting very good exercise.
1: And you're soaking up all that great art. James Gardner, thanks so much for joining us. The book is The Louvre, The Many Lives of the World's Most Famous Museum. James, I'd love to go to the Louvre with you someday in the future. Best wishes.
0: We shall do so. Right. Thank you for having me.
2: La Tour Eiffel est toujours là. Bonjour la Tour, bonjour, bonjour Paris. Y a des pigeons sur l'opéra. Et y a toujours deux tours à Notre-Dame. La Seine est encore dans

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6: Live from NPR News in Washington, I'm Louise Schiavone. In Los Angeles County, about 45 miles northeast of L.A., there were evacuation orders and warnings in place Friday as the Summit Fire grew to around 2,700 acres. The CDC says a U.S. citizen who works for a humanitarian organization in the Democratic Republic of Congo has tested positive for Ebola. A variety of agencies are retracing the individual's contacts prior to his diagnosis to try to prevent the further spread of the disease. One of the strongest storms in the Pacific this year, Typhoon Bavi, is bearing down on the Philippines, Taiwan, and China. Flooding, landslides, and evacuations are reported in the affected regions. I'm Louise Schiavone, NPR News, Washington.

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1: Thank you, Alzo Slave. Thanks also to Adam Burke, Nikki Farsad, and Alonzo Bowden. Thanks to Mac Berenger and the entire staff and crew here at the Riverside Theater. Special thanks to everyone at WUWM here in Milwaukee. Thanks to our fabulous audience here who came out to see us in beautiful downtown Milwaukee, Wisconsin. Thanks to all of you for listening at home. I'm Peter Sagan. We'll see you in Chicago next week. This is NPR.
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9: Since I was in like fourth grade, why is it island always spelled like island, and why do we always pronounce it like island?
10: So my grandmother, she used to say a phrase that, you know, a lot of my peers have never heard of before.
11: I wish I was more rich instead of good looking, or mother didn't have all dumb kids.
10: But I've never heard that anywhere else except for Norfolk. And at first I thought it was just Dumars. And then slowly I realized, oh, if I say this in Norfolk at different eateries, it seems like people know what I want.
12: Grant, you remember our conversation about gossip and people who spread gossip and terms for them?
13: I don't think I was a part of that conversation, but my ears were burning.
12: Coming up next on Away With Words.
14: Well, I think it takes a big dog to weigh a ton.
15: Live from NPR News in Washington, I'm Dan Ronan. President Trump is threatening more strikes on Iran, this in response to what he says are threats to assassinate him. But as NPR's Emily Fang reports, both Iran and the U.S. say they're open to resuming peace talks.
16: Trump wrote on Truth Social that, quote, 1,000 missiles are locked and loaded and aimed at Iran should Iran try to act on what he says are threats to assassinate him in, quote, many corners of the globe. But in a separate earlier post, the president also wrote that the U.S. had agreed to resume talks with Iran. This week, the U.S. launched strikes on dozens of sites across Iran after accusing Tehran of attacking ships in the Strait of Hormuz. The U.S. has been pushing Iran to declare the strait open. Iran's foreign ministry spokesperson blamed the U.S. for the recent escalation, saying it was the U.S. who violated a ceasefire first and that breaching commitments was an American, quote, habit. Emily Fang, NPR News.
15: The largest housing bill in decades became law overnight without President Trump's signature. As NPR's Stephen Bishaha reports, the law is meant to encourage more home building throughout the U.S.
17: This law is packed with more than 40 different provisions, and at the heart of it is the idea of boosting the number of houses in the U.S. to decrease the cost to buy a home. The law encourages home building, in part by loosening federal regulations and offering financial carrots to communities that build more homes. It also bans large investors from buying up more than 350 homes, a policy pushed by President Trump. Trump refused to sign the law to protest lawmakers not passing his voter ID election overhaul bill, the Save America Act. He did not veto the housing bill, and it automatically became law 10 days after he received the bill from Congress and did not take any action. Stephen Bishaha, NPR News.
15: The Trump administration is making a shift in how the Endangered Species Act will be implemented and enforced by rescinding what it calls an outdated definition of the word harm. NPR's Ari Daniel reports.
18: For decades, federal agencies have defined harm broadly to encompass the alteration or degradation of habitats, actions that might interfere with an organism's feeding or reproduction, say. But the Department of the Interior has just narrowed its interpretation of the word, saying that harm refers only to the direct injury or killing of a member of an endangered species. Secretary Doug Burgum says, quote, "This action restores common sense, respects private property, provides much needed certainty for landowners, and follows the statute Congress actually passed." But environmental groups worry the move could destroy wild places that endangered species depend on, undermining the protections that have helped sustain them. Ari Daniel, NPR News.
15: Overnight Russian military attacks in Kyiv injured 11. You're listening to NPR News. Work crews are once again draining the Lincoln Memorial reflecting pool in Washington, this in an attempt to make repairs when algae began growing after a Trump-hired contractor made renovations before the July 4th holiday. President Trump says the work is needed because of vandalism, but critics say it's because of shoddy work. Spain has advanced to the World Cup semifinals with a 2-1 win over Belgium. Steve Futterman reports from Los Angeles.
19: Spanish fans here in L.A. were ecstatic.
20: Come on!
19: The match wasn't decided until the final minutes. Spain, the favorite, jumped out to a 1-0 lead at the 30-minute mark. But just 11 minutes later, Belgium tied it at 1-1. It was the first goal given up by Spain in the entire World Cup. It stayed that way until the 88th minute. That's when Mikel Merino kicked a rebound shot into the net for the win. David Lafado traveled here from Barcelona.
21: We've seen that Spain has the best team in Europe and in the world. We're going to win the World Cup.
19: That may be easier said than done. Next up for Spain, a semifinal match against the top-performing team in the World Cup, France. For NPR News, I'm Steve Futterman at the World Cup in Los Angeles.
15: A 61-year-old passenger on a Ryanair Greece to Germany flight suffered serious injuries on Friday when he was partially sucked out of the plane after a window broke after takeoff. The man sustained neck and shoulder injuries as well as a friction burn. Passengers say they heard a loud bang, oxygen mask dropped, and the plane began losing altitude. This is NPR News.
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13: You're listening to Away with Words, the show about language and how we use it. I'm Grant Barrett.
12: And I'm Martha Barnett. Here is a wonderful word that's making the rounds in Japan. It's taipa, T-A-I-P-A. And taipa refers to the level of satisfaction gained compared with the time spent. And like many Japanese neologisms, it's a shortening of other words. Taipa comes from taimu pafomonsu, which is borrowed from the English time performance. And taipa is particularly popular among younger folks, especially those born between 1995 and 2010. If you want optimum taipa, or time performance, you might watch a film or listen to a podcast at twice the normal speed. Or you might look for recut versions of a movie that just show the major plot points, or skip to the songs that you like in a playlist. And Grant, I certainly seek out taipa when I'm listening to audiobooks. I often turn them a little bit faster than what they should be.
13: Oh, really? Yeah, I used to do that, and I started realizing it was affecting my day-to-day conversation with people where I felt everyone was dragging around me. I had to go back to normal speed.
12: Is that right?
13: Yeah. But taipa, what a word for the modern age where we're just trying to cram more life into mm-hmm. the time we're given.
12: Right. We're being inundated with so much media, and so how do you speed things up so that you get through it all?
13: But we feel so obligated to consume the media that we're presented with, whether it be in text or video or audio form. We feel obligated. I wonder why. I wonder why we don't just simply push it away and say, no, thank you.
12: It's really like shoveling snow in a blizzard, isn't it?
13: Oh, yeah, yeah. Or draining the ocean with a teaspoon. It's just never going to end. I think this is why best of lists thrive. The best of 2023 of this sort or of that sort, because you need filters. You need people to curate quality for you so that you're not having to sort it yourself and have to do things like watch a movie at twice the speed. That sounds ridiculous. But action movies are fast enough without seeing kick punches at a double speed.
12: Right.
13: I can't imagine.
12: Right.
13: Well, I love talking about language on the show, and we often venture into things like, besides new words, we talk about slang that your kids bring home, or the slang you remember from your old childhood, the books that you read, the books that we read, and we like to talk about those gentle disputes you have at work and at home about the right way to say things and the right way to write them. Let us know what you're thinking, 877-929-9673. That's toll-free in the United States and Canada. And if you're somewhere else, you can send us an email, words@waywardradio.org, or find lots of other ways to reach us on our website at waywardradio.org/contact.
12: Hey there, you have a way with words.
0: Hi.
12: Hi, who's this?
0: How are you? This is Carol from Iowa.
12: Hi, Carol. Welcome. What can we do for you?
0: Thank you. Well, I have a question about a saying that my dad used to use his entire life. He was a really quiet guy, not a conversationalist in any way. And his name was Don. And so in conversation, he would use a lot of what I now call Donisms, such as, I wish I was more rich instead of good looking, or mother didn't have all dumb kids. But he used one the most, and it was really annoying. And over the years, we would just groan. But in response to us maybe trying to include him in a conversation, we might say something like, well, Dad, what do you think about that? And he would, honest to goodness, almost always say, well, I think it takes a big dog to weigh a ton. And we would all just look at each other like, what the heck? Or, you know, when we asked him, like, what does that mean? He would just laugh. Or, you know, it really did get annoying over the years. Bless his heart. But we've never known what it meant. And I guess we never bothered to look it up. But it didn't make sense to us in any way, that saying. So that's what I'm asking is, do you know what that means?
13: And the phrase again?
0: It takes a big dog to weigh a ton.
13: It takes a big dog to weigh a ton. And did
0: yes.
13: you have any guesses as to what it meant?
0: None. I have no inkling.
13: You know, Carol, he wasn't the only one to say it. And there are quite a few different versions of it. It goes back at least 100 years. And when people use it genuinely, or have used it genuinely in the past, they've used it to mean it takes a strong person to handle a problem, or it takes a strong person to do what they say they'll do, or that problem is going to take a lot of figuring out. It's metaphorical, but the dog changes in the saying, and the weight changes in the saying. So sometimes you might say it takes a big woman, or it takes a big man, or a big pig, a big hog, a big steer. Or you might say a mighty big one or a pretty big one. And then the ton could be 1,000 pounds, 500 pounds, 100 pounds, 50 pounds. And so all these different variations have been used over the many years. And all of these are just the kind of thing that they do appear in conversations and in writing as a non sequitur. But they're often a way to say, I don't know. But this sounds like a real problem, and it kind of sucks for you.
0: Interesting. That makes total sense. And now I'll have to think back to the thousands of times we used it.
12: I also love that it's just piping up and saying the obvious. It does indeed take a big dog to weigh a ton.
0: Yeah, yeah. And the funny part is I've never heard anybody else use that saying. Mm. So I'm glad to know he didn't just make it up.
13: Yeah, it used to be more common, but I think this one is fading out. I think this one will soon be just a memory and family lore, just like yours.
0: Interesting. Interesting. Well, now I know. Now we all know.
13: Now we all know. And thank you for sharing your memories and your family lore, Carol.
12: Yeah, now we all know some Donisms.
0: Yeah. Yes. I'd share the rest of you. Some are inappropriate, but...
13: I like the other one you shared about, I wish I was born rich instead of so good looking.
0: I wish I was more rich instead of good looking. Yeah, he liked that one too.
12: Love it.
13: Take care now.
0: Oh, yeah.
13: Be well.
0: Okay.
13: Bye-bye.
0: Thank you. Bye-bye.
12: Bye, Carol. It's always great to hear about those endearing family phrases. Share yours with us, 877-929-9673, or send it an email. That address is words@waywardradio.org. Grant, you remember our phone call with Jacob from Kentucky, who was talking about that poetic expression from Appalachia, the groundhogs are making coffee.
13: Oh, yeah, yeah. It's when there's a mist in the trees and the low hills, just kind of, you can't really see. It's the early morning mist. It's so beautiful. Mm-hmm. It's just kind of lying in there heavy on the ground.
12: Yeah. Well, it reminds me of a lovely Icelandic term that I just came across, dalalaitha, which literally translates as valley and sneak up. The verb there, leitha, means both to sneak up and it also means a female cat. So I get this wonderful picture of a valley where the fog is creeping in on little cat feet.
13: Oh, I love it. That is gorgeous. Yeah, I can imagine Iceland is a strange and mysterious place with the lore, a thousand years of lore and legend and the volcanoes and the strange right. geography and the northern temperatures and it must be a crazy place with the deep history that seems to permeate the whole place.
12: Right. And the dalalaitha permeates in the mornings. I really love that term. We got to put Iceland on our bucket list.
13: I'm imagining little trolls riding those cats down from the hills, creeping along the snow.
12: Share your language stories with us, 877-929-9673. Hello, you have a way with words.
1: Hi, this is Olivia. I'm calling from Pensacola, Florida.
13: What can we do for you, Olivia?
1: The other day, my husband and I were sitting on the couch at night. We had the local news on in the background, but we weren't really watching it. But then the local weather person said, you know, it was a fair day, clear skies, 72 degrees. It was a perfect day. You know, it was a real Chamber of Commerce day. And my husband paused and looked at me and said, what did she just say? And I kind of wrote him off and I said, oh, you know, I think she was referencing a local event or something like that. And he said, no, she wasn't. She was using that to describe the weather. So we just found it so odd and kind of just one of those things we had never heard. I looked it up on my phone. I found a brief thing about maybe on an idiom website, and not an idiom I've heard. And my husband was like, yes, you can call away with words, your favorite show. The perfect opportunity, but before I called in, I used the opportunity the next day. I had some family in town and we were celebrating my son's birthday. The weather was the same. We were sitting outside and I said to my sister, wow, it's a real Chamber of Commerce day. And she was shaking her head yes. And she turned to me and said, what did you just say? And we got our family the rest of the day. Because I mean, I would say that we're pretty familiar with most sayings and phrases and it really threw us all for a loop. So
13: it is about 100 years old and it's got a interesting little history. There was a time when the chambers of commerce around the United States would record the local weather and report it back to the U.S. Weather Bureau. They not only recorded it for the National Weather Bureau, but for their own records, because the Chamber of Commerce, just like now, would put a lot of effort in bringing new people and new businesses to the area. And so to say that you had Chamber of Commerce weather meant that you had great weather. But it's curious that most often it refers to really, really great weather, like sunny and warm. Like
1: yeah.
13: You almost always see it referring to Florida and Southern California, exactly where we are and you are.
1: Excellent.
13: Yeah.
1: Good to be here.
12: So postcard perfect.
13: Postcard perfect, yeah.
1: Yes, and it surely was, but it seemed like such a clunky way to say it. We deduced what it was, but at the same time, we were thinking, why would you use that?
13: No, that's it, because the Chamber of Commerce really wants to prove to people from outside their area, we have great weather. We have exactly the kind of weather that you want. If you want rain for your crops, we have that. If you want sun for your kids to play outside, we have that too.
12: But to you, it sounds like a Better Business Bureau day or something like that, right? Like some kind of institution's day.
1: Right, exactly. It was the kind of thing. And then we just thought our way of thinking about it was, okay, well, it was the day that you'd want to be out and shopping in commerce or doing that sort of thing. So, yeah.
13: Well, here we go. Thank you for bringing it to our attention, Olivia.
1: Thank you so much. We'll be peppering it into our daily conversations, if nothing else, than to freak other people out who haven't heard.
13: Yeah, what are a few weird looks?
12: Right?
1: Yes, makes it all worth it. And an opportunity to tell them about your show.
13: Oh,
12: hey, thanks. Thanks for evangelizing it.
1: Yeah.
12: Take care, Olivia.
13: All right, be well.
1: You too. Thank you so much. Have a good day.
13: Bye-bye.
12: Okay, take care.
13: Well, we'd love to hear your weather terms, whether it's old expressions or proverbs or just something the weird weather guy said. 877-929-9673. Email words@waywardradio.org.
12: More about what you say and why you say it. Stick around for more of Away with Words.

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1: You're listening to Away with Words, the show about language and how we use it. I'm Martha Barnett.
2: And I'm Grant Barrett. And here he is, John Chinesky, our quizzicist. Hello, John.
3: Hey. Hi, Grant. Hi, Martha.
1: Hello, Mr. Chinesky.
3: I don't know if you guys heard this old joke that goes, if Ella Fitzgerald married Darth Vader, she'd be Elevator.
1: Yeah. Uh-oh.
3: Now, you know, I don't know if that would be true. I mean, she already is a leading figure in her field. She'd most likely keep her name, or perhaps in their private life, out of a sense of togetherness, she might be Ella Fitzgerald Vader. He might become Darth Vader Fitzgerald.
1: Mm-hmm.
3: I'm just saying.
2: Yeah,
3: okay. His days.
2: Sure.
3: Yeah.
2: Mm-hmm.
3: Yep. Well, what's the deal? But I was wondering what other romantic blendings might be possible. For example, if film actress Kendrick of Up in the Air married Texas Senator Phil and took his name, she would become the rearranging of one word's letters to make another word.
2: Anna Graham.
3: Yeah, Anna Graham. She would be Anna Graham.
2: So Anna, okay. Anna Kendrick and
1: okay.
2: Phil Graham.
1: Okay.
3: That's very good. Yeah, nicely done. Here's the first. If TV comedian Newhart married TV comedian Betty and took her name, he would become a small bird.
1: Bob White?
3: Bob White? That's Bob White. Very nice. If singer Astley of Never Gonna Give You Up married playwright George Bernard and took his name, he would become a human-powered conveyance.
2: Rickshaw.
3: Rickshaw, yes. If psychologist Brothers married sci-fi icon Philip K and took his name, she would become a video game controller.
1: Joystick. That's very good. That's very, very good.
3: That's right.
1: Very good.
3: A little fun with phonetics there, yeah.
2: Nice.
3: If TV actress Stapleton of All in the Family married rock singer Vince of Motley Crue and took his name, she would become rather friendly and cheerful.
2: Genial.
3: Genial, yes. Genial. If legendary actress Hayworth married Larry from the Three Stooges and took his name, she would become a word meaning to change what a word means.
2: Redefine.
3: Yes. Redefine.
1: Very good. Redefine.
2: That's awesome.
1: These are again, really those good. Are two,
3: they should have gotten together. They should get together.
2: Seriously.
3: If McDonald's founder Kroc married historian Howard of A People's History of the United States and took his name, he would become a dried grape.
2: Raisin. Howard Zinn.
1: Oh,
3: I think that's one where you didn't have to know either of the names to get the answer.
1: I was thinking John.
3: Ray Kroc.
1: Yeah.
3: Yeah, Ray Kroc and Howard Zinn. Right. Finally, if former U.S. Vice President Gore married silent film comic Harold and took his name, he would become like two metals that are blended to obtain a desired property.
2: Alloy.
3: Alloyed, yes. Very nice. And I hope they are very happy, alloyed in their wedded bliss. Al Gore and Harold Lloyd.
1: Thank you so much, John.
3: Thank you. Nice work, guys.
1: And if you want to talk about any aspect of language with us, and that includes wordplay, call us 877-929-9673 or find us on Facebook and Twitter. Hi, you have a way with words.
4: Hi, this is Susan. I'm calling from the Seattle area.
1: Hey, Susan, welcome.
2: Hi, Susan. What's up?
4: Hi there. My question is about the phrase, uh-oh. I have a granddaughter. She's about 1.5, and recently I kind of heard her say, uh-oh, for the first time, as she's really learning a lot of language. Something fell on the floor, and she said, uh-oh. And it reminded me of how often my own two boys would say that when they were little, especially as toddlers. And it made me curious if maybe uh-oh, as simple as it is, started simply as a baby mimicking adult saying, oh, no, until adults started saying uh-oh themselves, or if it was maybe kind of reversed and uh-oh was already its own little expression.
2: This is an interesting question because it plugs into some history of language and child development and language growth. And 18 months is a great stage at which to witness so much happening in the language of children. If she's an average child, I'm sure she's above average, but if she's an average child, she has a large number of two-word expressions now. At 18 months, uh-oh is perfect for her because it comes at a time where she's starting to learn about values between yes and no, values between mm-hmm. safe and unsafe. She's starting to learn that there are gray areas between extremes, if you know what I mean. And uh-oh...
4: Right.
2: Lets her know that she can express dismay without adding worry. It says something is wrong, but it's not a big deal, or this isn't quite right, but maybe we can fix it. It has nuance. And so that's really important for a kid that age. And so there's a reason that uh-oh kind of hits at about that age, and kids pick it up. They pick it up from their parents. The history of it is that it started as an Americanism, strangely enough, where we modified O-O, like O-H-O-H, which is simply a doubled form of O, the O that you might say of when you're surprised or alarmed, which we got as English speakers from the French, and the French got it from Latin. So it's just like this really long history that leads us to this drawing attention to things and then being modified once it reaches the United States at some point in the 1800s. And we do this glottal stop, we kind of restrict the airflow in the back of our throat. Uh-oh. You can kind of hear that there's something unusual happening there with that first sound.
4: Right. Oh, that it's just such a simple expression, but it just kind of just, it's almost less of a word and more of a instinctive reaction in a sound that isn't necessarily a word that means the same thing every single time. Like maybe, like you were saying, oh, could be surprise or or disappointment, or it represents like a feeling.
2: Yes, exactly. So it serves as an interjection, but it's a linguistic feature known as a discourse marker. And what discourse markers do is they change what we expect. We interject it into the conversation to say, in this case, this is not so great. So discourse markers might sound or at first look like they're kind of irrelevant or useless because they're often small and they often just sound not like words. Just like you said, they kind of sound like noises, but they so much have mm-hmm. a purpose. They so much do a job. And uh-oh really does a job here. It's got value. It's doing a service to the conversation and to the discourse between the child and the adults around the child.
5: Well, Susan, it sounds like you're going to continue to have a blast, and we hope you'll keep us posted.
4: I will. It is going to keep being a blast.
2: All right. Take care now.
4: Thanks
2: and
4: for
2: be
4: taking
2: well.
4: My call. Have a great day.
2: Sure.
5: Sure.
2: Bye-bye.
5: Take care, Susan. 877-929-9673. Grant, you remember our conversation about gossip and people who spread gossip and terms for them?
2: I don't think I was a part of that conversation, but my ears were burning. Yes, I do remember that. Yeah, it was all these like very kind of awkward and ugly terms for people who talk too much and say bad things about other people.
5: Well, here's one that I really like. It's quidnunc. Q-U-I-D-N-U-N-C, quidnunc.
2: You like it because it's Latin.
5: Yes, I do. It literally means what now? And it's a term for somebody who's always asking, what's now? What's the news? You know, an overly inquisitive person.
2: Mm-hmm. Yeah, they always want the latest thing.
5: Yeah.
2: Who doesn't? We all like novelty.
5: That's true. You know, I talked about people who spread gossip, and everybody does it.
2: Yeah, we do. Yeah. Well, when we're done here, I got something to tell you.
5: Oh, yeah?
2: In the meantime, everyone else can just call us with their gossip. 877-929-9673.
5: Hey there. You have a way with words.
4: Hi.
6: Hi, this is Kelly Morse from Norfolk, Virginia.
2: Hi, Kelly. What's going on?
6: So I'm from the Pacific Northwest and have lived in several parts of the United States and moved to Norfolk, which is in the Mid-Atlantic, a few years ago. And there's a really great restaurant here called Dumars, home of the original waffle cone maker. And we started eating there when we moved here. So they have a little paper menu. And on the menu, when you have the option to order cheeseburgers or hamburgers or barbecue sandwiches, there's a little list of all of the additional condiments you can get, like pickles, mayonnaise, onions, lettuce, ketchup. It's all listed out. So when we first started going there, we would say, okay, we'd like a cheeseburger, and can I please get everything on the condiments list, basically, or start listing off all the condiments. And then the servers would say, oh, all the way deluxe. So after a while, now when we go to Dumars, we say, can I have a cheeseburger all the way deluxe? Or can I have a barbecue sandwich all the way deluxe? And the server knows what we mean. And I recently started realizing I went to another place to get a hot dog called P. Frank's. It's also a local institution here in Norfolk. You know, again, there was this big list of condiments. And when I was like, okay, can I please get this? And then the server said, oh, all the way deluxe. And I said, yeah, all the way deluxe. But I've never heard that anywhere else except for Norfolk. And at first I thought it was just Dumars. And then slowly I realized, oh, if I say this in Norfolk at different eateries, it seems like people know what I want. But I've never heard this phrase before anywhere else in the U.S.
2: All right, Martha, we have to send her the field reporter kit with the badge and the hat and the secret handshake and the booklet. Because, like, this is the best field report I've heard in a really long time. I mean, we get some fantastic field reports. But, like, Kelly, this is perfect. This is so good. It is new to me. Martha, is this new to you?
5: It's completely new to me. Oh, and what I'm envisioning is
2: amazing.
5: You have different family members who are control groups. So some of you ask for halfway deluxe. Some of you ask for a quarter way deluxe. Some of you ask for just all the way. And some of you ask just for deluxe. I think
2: seriously,
5: this could be fascinating.
2: I'm expecting spreadsheets, graph paper, the whole thing, photographs.
6: Well, it sounds like it'd be a fun assignment. Just go everywhere and eat lots and lots of cheeseburgers.
2: But I wonder, so we're going to get a lot of calls from Norfolk. People are going to tell us. But I wonder if other places say all the way deluxe to mean the works or loaded or supreme or everything on it or all dressed, as they might say in Canada.
6: Yeah, and it feels very much like it's centered around Dumars, because Dumars has been in operation since like 1918 continuously.
2: Oh, yeah, that would have a lot of influence, wouldn't it?
6: Yeah, it's a really special local institution. So, yeah, I was like, well, is it people who have worked at Dumars and then now they're working in other places? Mm-hmm. And that's what's happening? Or
2: that
6: is it
2: sense.
6: Regional?
2: Good theory. Solid theory. You know, Kelly, let me ask you, like, deluxe for you, does deluxe automatically mean everything on it if you ask for deluxe somewhere else in the country?
6: Yeah, I would think so.
2: It
6: like,
2: does.
6: Everything. Because I think, you know, in other parts of the country, like I found in the Midwest, like they can be real stingy with the condiments and there's like no mayo on their burgers. And I'm like, I want my mayo.
2: Right?
6: And like you have to, if you say I want everything, you still might have to say plus mayo. And, you know, like I'm very firm pro mayo on my hamburger. And so, but this way, when you're saying all the way deluxe, it means you really want like every single one of those line items. You want the tomatoes, you want the onions, you want the mayo, you want the mustard. Like some places don't put mustard on their burgers. Like I want it all. And I feel like in other places I've lived, you still have to have like a little caveat, but be like, no, really, I really do want that mustard, or I really do want that mayo.
2: You're confirming that there is a reason to say all the way deluxe. Like for you, deluxe doesn't just mean a few more toppings. You're saying sweep the counter onto it.
6: Yes, exactly.
2: Okay. All right, Kelly, this is perfect. We're going to throw this out. Does anyone else anywhere in the country say all the way deluxe to mean everything on it or the works or loaded? Or is it only in Norfolk, Virginia or thereabouts? Let us know, 877-929-9673, or email us words@waywardradio.org. And Kelly, this was a great call. Martha and I are going to go have lunch now. Thank you.
4: Oh, thank you.
2: Bye-bye. Take care.
4: Bye.
5: Hello, you have a way with words.
4: Hi, I'm Allie, and I'm calling from Wisconsin, Waukesha. I have a question since I was in, like, fourth grade. Why is it island always spelled like island, and why do we always pronounce it like island?
5: Oh, what a good question. Why does island have an S in it, and why is it pronounced with a long I? And you said you've had this question since fourth grade? How long has that been?
4: Well, about like 4 or 5 years now.
5: Oh, okay. Okay, so you're in eighth or ninth grade?
4: Eighth.
2: So why don't we pronounce the S then, you're saying?
4: Yes.
2: Do you have any theories?
4: It's because of our language?
2: Yeah, the language is all messed up. Yeah, it's true.
4: Or it's something that has just appeared suddenly.
2: Yeah, that too. It's a little complicated, but I'm going to try to streamline this and we'll get to the bottom of it. In Old English, the word was very similar. It was I-G-L-A-N-D. And the first part meant either water or watery land, depending which reference word you check. But that first part, that I-G, was later, by the time Old English turned into Middle English, was changed to be spelled as I-L-A-N-D or Y-L-A-N-D. For some reason, some people misunderstood, some scholars misunderstood, and thought that instead of being connected to the other Germanic languages, which had very similar words that meant water or watery land, that first part, that I-G, decided that it was instead connected to I-S-L-E, the French word, which means island. They were wrong, but it seemed logical to them that it was probably connected. And so they started spelling it as Isle Land, I-S-L-E-L-A-N-D, or later I-S-L-A-N-D. And so that's how we got that spelling. So, which is fine. So by the 17th century, that spelling had changed. And so that's the short version of the story. But the strange thing about this is the French didn't spell Isle with an S either originally, but they spelled it I-L-E or Y-L-E. So how did that S get there? There was another whole batch, different batch of scholars who tried to improve French by making it more like Latin. And they noted that I-L-E, meaning island, was derived from the Latin insula, which meant island. And so they changed I-L-E to be spelled I-S-L-E. And that's the what was borrowed into English to give us our word island today. But that didn't last. And later the S, because it was no longer pronounced in French, they got rid of it. And now they went back to spelling Isle as I-L-E. And they put a little circumflex, which is like a little upside down hat over the I, to indicate that the S was once there. So we don't pronounce the S in island because the French don't pronounce the S in Isle. And that is the word that we borrowed from the French.
4: Hmm. That's interesting.
2: We have a lot of these kind of historical remnants in our language. When you see something curious, like a letter not being pronounced, it is a really strong clue, Allie, that there's a story there. And in this case, it tells us that the island came to us from French. And so we have this little note that says, there's a word history here. Island has a little bit of French history. The S is not pronounced in French. Therefore, we don't pronounce it in this word island. So
5: I'm going to recommend a book. It's by Erica Okrent, O-K-R-E-N-T. It's called Highly Irregular, Why Tough, Through, and Dough Don't Rhyme, and Other Oddities of the English Language. It's a very accessible book. There are cute cartoons in it. And it tells you a lot of these stories, like why there's an H in the word ghost, for example. So you might look for that book.
4: That actually sounds really interesting.
2: Well, Allie, good luck in school. Thank you for your call. We really appreciate it. And keep your enthusiasm going. It'll get you far.
4: And thank you for allowing me to be on the show.
2: Oh, our pleasure, as always.
5: Glad to have you.
2: Yeah, take care now.
4: Bye-bye.
5: So pick up that phone and call us, 877-929-9673. We'd love to talk with you about your language question, or send it to us an email, words@waywardradio.org.
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2: You're listening to Away with Words, the show about language and how we use it. I'm Grant Barrett.
5: And I'm Martha Barnett. In the early 1830s, Margaret Scott Gaddy took note of a sundial that was on the porch of the church that her husband pastored in Yorkshire, England. And inscribed on that sundial were the rhyming Latin words, fugit hora ora. And that translates as, the hour flies, pray. And a cottage nearby also had a sundial, but it bore a Latin inscription that translates as, there are no steps backward. And another neighbor had a sundial with the Latin words that translate as, I wait for no one. And Margaret Scott Gaddy was so intrigued by these inscriptions that she started collecting them. And then, as often happens when you start collecting things, her friends started collecting them for her. And she went on to become a popular writer of children's books, and she kept collecting those inscriptions. And in 1872, she published a beautiful, comprehensive book on the topic. It's called The Book of Sundials, and it was later revised with her daughter's help, and it's just gorgeous. It's full of fascinating information about sundials, and it includes 1,682 examples of sundial mottos. And one of the things I love about these mottos, they've been described as more touching than tombstones. There's something kind of meditative about them, a little bit melancholy, and a good reminder to be mindful of making the most of the hours that we have on Earth. And I first became aware of them when I listened to the S-Town podcast, where journalist Brian Reed interviews a clockmaker in Woodstock, Alabama, who points out that when you see a sundial, you should always go look at it because there will always be some kind of inscription on it. And so I was thrilled to pieces when I came across this book.
2: Yeah, the book is amazing. By the fourth edition, I think, which was published in 1900. It is a phenomenal work. It's beautiful to look at, amazing to read. Many of them are religious because they sundials tend to appear in churchyards. And as you said, many of them talk about using your time wisely. Some of them don't. One of my favorite ones is in German, but it translates into somewhat archaic English as, he hath made his choice aright, who counteth but the hours of light, basically saying you can use your time well, but you should also make merry, which I think is important advice to all of us. And there are the kind of mystical ones, like one written in Latin in a churchyard in southeastern France, right on the border with Italy. It translates as, the light makes shadow, but the truth makes mysteries, which makes you just want to turn right around and leave that churchyard pursued by who knows what. I don't know what's happening there, but
5: I just wanted to know what time it was.
2: Yeah, I forgot my watch. It's just interesting, all these brief ruminations on time and how we spend our time and what will become of us when our time is done.
5: Mm.
2: There are several beautiful copies of this book online. We'll link to them from our website, and you can explore them and find your favorite sundial mottos. Or you can share little epigraphs or epigrams or little phrases or things that you found in your reading that you think are wonderful and that we should know about and that we can share with everyone else. 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
5: Hello, you have a way with words.
11: Hello, this is Kayla Meyer calling from Omaha, Nebraska.
5: Hi, Kayla. Welcome.
11: Thank you. Well, I'm calling in because recently our elderly dog has been having lots of accidents in the house. He gets scared by weather changes and thunderstorms, all of the above. And my husband keeps saying that our dog is pissing everywhere in the house. And I told him, can you please not use the word piss to describe his accidents? There's a whole bunch of different words I think you could use. But then when I was telling him this, I realized I said, I'm so pissed that you keep using the word piss.
5: Yeah. First of all, I'm sorry about your dog. That's really tough. What word would you prefer he use?
11: I said, I prefer if he said our dog peed in the house or just like had an accident. Now, I don't know why, but I just find the word piss to be really vulgar.
2: It's crass, right?
11: Yes.
2: What did he say in response?
11: I think he understands and he's been working on it.
2: Okay. Oh, that's okay. A fair response.
5: I think of pee as a much more comfortable word, I guess. I'm thinking it's because it's, you know, what you learn as a little kid. It's almost like baby talk, you know, like pee or wee. I'm going to have a wee. But the other is a little bit more advanced. You learn it a little later, I think.
2: I don't want to say the word too often, but I think piss, P-I-S-S, has undergone this transformation over the last 700 years where it went from being just kind of ordinary word to having some stigma attached to it. There were a number of different bodily function words related to the excretory and reproductive functions of the body that used to be kind of ordinary everyday words, which we now consider coarse or uncouth or even offensive. And this is one of those words where we now use other terms, or we either use medical terms or euphemistic terms. We might say urinate or micturate instead of piss, which is a word we get from the French, by the way. But you will find that word, a version of that word in the 1611 King James Bible. First book of Samuel and the book of Isaiah, and you'll find it in the 1388 Wycliffe version of the English Bible, and in several plays of Shakespeare, where the term isn't really offensive at all. It's just kind of an everyday word. So somewhere between the, you know, 1300s and now, the word underwent this transformation and became vulgar. Part of it was this, those words became associated with the lower classes. The classes started dividing. Those who wished to be seen as educated would begin to use more educated-sounding words or euphemisms that would distance themselves from the functions of the body that were private. It's important to note that this change happened and largely still happens in those people who are rising or hoping to rise through society. A family looking to improve their child's or children's prospects might raise them to use this new language, thinking that's how the upper class speaks. And it was really accelerated during the Victorian era. But there were other linguistic trends already underway, including a movement toward settling on one preferred educated English dialect as the prestige dialect, and marking those old terms, those ordinary everyday terms, as coarse and earthy and unacceptable, fit neatly into excluding them from this new prestige dialect. They were not included as part of this accepted way of speaking, and they became stigmatized and treated as vulgar. Mm. What's really curious about this is that in the United Kingdom and the United States now, in present day, modern studies show that the upper and lower socioeconomic and educated classes swear and curse the most, but it's the middle classes that swear and curse the least. So it's the where the people are striving in this culture of upward mobility, where people feel this pressure of not to use the vulgar and crass words the most.
11: That's so interesting.
5: I'm also thinking about what you said about his use of that word pissing you off. I feel like that verb there is at a remove from the more direct definition of urine. Does that make sense?
11: Yeah, I'm wondering why I use that and feel like it's okay and don't feel offended, per se.
5: Right.
11: But
2: well, it's also directly attached to your emotion. So the emphatic component is still attached to the vulgar component in being pissed off. Does that make sense?
11: Mm-hmm.
2: So what's left
11: yes.
2: is this emphatic force. Vulgar words and crass words have an emphatic force and kind of cringe a little bit. And that cringiness that carries over to the anger component of a word like you piss me off, but we're leaving behind any sense of the bodily functions. So there's still mm-hmm. some emphatic force mm-hmm. attached to it. This is what happens when a word kind of leaves one realm of thought or one domain and moves into another one. So it carries with it still some of the force. It's a strange thing we do with language.
11: And the emotion.
2: Yeah, mm-hmm. we're strange creatures, the things we do with all of these symbols we call words.
5: Kayla, I'm wondering how you and your spouse are going to resolve this.
11: We're doing fine over it, and actually our dog's accidents have kind of stopped. So
2: okay, good.
5: Oh, good.
2: What's your pup's name?
11: Ichabod.
2: Ichabod, give Ichabod some pets and some
5: nice.
2: Treats from us, will you?
11: Yes, of course.
2: Okay. All right. Well, Kayla, thanks for sharing this with us. This is a really good question. It's kind of, we've had to dance around it without being too crass ourselves, and thank you for helping us do that.
11: Mm-hmm. No problem. Thank you.
2: Right. Take care. Okay. Be well.
5: Bye-bye.
2: Bye-bye.
11: Bye.
5: Well, what's the word or phrase that you're debating in your household? Let us know. We'd love to talk about it. 877-929-9673.
2: Hello, you have a way with words.
12: Hello, this is Michael McNeely calling from Aurora, Kentucky.
2: Hi, Michael. Welcome to the show.
5: Hey, Michael.
2: What's on your mind?
12: A word that I grew up using and hearing used that I don't know anything about. I've tried looking it up. I didn't get any real results. The word is peert. I spell it P-E-E-R-T, or it could be P-E-A-R-T. It was used as a hint that you were feeling good, basically. Might use it in a sentence as, yesterday I was felt kindly puny, but today I'm right peert.
2: Today I'm right peert. And this is something that you know from your life in Kentucky?
12: Yes.
5: Yeah, right peert.
12: Yes. You know what I'm talking about, don't you?
5: Well, yeah. I'm from Kentucky myself. And Michael, are you feeling right peert today?
12: Yes, today I feel right peert.
5: Yeah, it's usually spelled P-E-A-R-T, or as you suggested, P-E-E-R-T. It's related to the word pert in English, which means P-E-R-T, which means jaunty or cocky or perky. In Appalachia, you hear people talking about, well, that'll pertin you up. Or do you know what pertinent juice is?
12: I've never heard that one.
5: Well, if you look in the dictionary of Southern Appalachian English, pertinent juice is whiskey, homemade whiskey.
12: Okay. I've heard pert, you know, I'm familiar with that one, but I didn't know that's where peert came from.
5: Mm-hmm. Yeah, they're related. So you might describe somebody as being peert as a cricket or peert as a pup. It's lively and, you know, cocky and jaunty and just feeling great.
12: That's the connotation that we would use it in.
5: That's it. It goes back to at least the mid-19th century. It's a lovely word,
12: wow.
5: Don't you think?
12: I really think so. It's expressive.
5: Indeed.
12: Peert.
5: Well, Michael, we hope you keep feeling that way.
12: Well, I certainly do as well. Thank you. And I appreciate you looking that up and letting me know where it came from.
5: We're glad to help.
2: Thank you, Michael. Take care. Be well.
12: Thank you, folks.
5: Bye-bye. 877-929-9673.
2: Hello, you have a way with words.
13: Hi, this is Samantha from Cincinnati.
2: Hi, Samantha. Welcome to the show.
5: Hey, Samantha.
13: So my grandmother, she used to say a phrase that, you know, a lot of my peers have never heard of before. And you know, whenever we were walking down the sidewalk together, holding hands, we'd come to some obstacle, we'd have to let

0: Terrell Hogan Law.
1: I'm Wayne Hogan. The Terrell Hogan Law Firm represents those injured by negligence and intentional wrongdoing.
0: More at TerrellHoganLaw.com.
2: Never heard anyone else say it. So I was just wondering, what's the root of that phrase?
3: So you're holding hands with your grandmother, and so something comes between you like a mailbox or fire hydrant or a light pole.
2: Mm-hmm. Yeah.
4: Well, Samantha, you can tell your kids that you're carrying on a very, very old tradition. This goes back centuries. It's the idea that the two people who are going around that object should be inseparable. They should stay inseparable. You know, as inseparable as butter and bread. If you butter a piece of toast, you can't unbutter it, right?
2: Oh, that makes sense.
4: It goes back to a very old superstition that evil spirits or even the devil could take various forms and come between people physically. You know, whether the devil takes the form of an animal or a pebble or a small child running between them. And if you don't do something to counteract that mishap, then the two of you may quarrel later or have bad luck. And so there are a whole lot of phrases that you can use. Bread and butter. Some people, instead of saying bread and butter, they say needles and pins. Or one person says needles and the other person says pins, and then they hook pinkies and make a silent wish.
3: Milk and cheese, or
2: okay,
3: a longer one, bread and butter, come to supper.
4: And also, particularly among Black speakers of American English, there's a long tradition of warning against splitting the pole. You'll be told, don't split the pole, which is that same idea that you don't want to separate the two people who are walking together. And if you want to show your friends who've never heard this expression a great example of this, there's a great episode of The Twilight Zone back in 1960 where a very young and very handsome William Shatner, he and his wife are walking along, and they're separated by a lamppost, and he says, bread and butter.
2: Oh, okay.
3: So the bread and butter saying is at least 100 years old, but the superstition, Martha, am I remembering that this is, we're talking back to the classical era, as far as we know, right?
4: Right, all the way back at least to St. Augustine in the 4th century A.D. So, he has a passage about that, doesn't he, Grant?
3: Yeah, it's talking about, exactly like you said, stones or dogs coming between friends walking arm in arm, and how it's bad luck. And sometimes how the dogs would go after the boys in order to get justice.
2: Oh, my goodness. I'm a Latin teacher. I will have to look up that section.
4: Oh, you are.
2: St. Augustine.
3: The Doctrina Christina, I think the fourth chapter, if you want to find that in St. Augustine.
2: Oh, thank you so much. Oh, wow.
4: Well, thank you for teaching Latin. Good for you. I'm glad to hear that's still being taught in the schools. What grade do you teach?
2: Anywhere 6th grade through 12th grade.
4: Oh, wonderful.
3: Doing the good work. Thank you for doing that, Samantha.
4: Yeah.
2: Thanks. You have a great day.
3: Take care. Good luck. Bye-bye.
2: Bye.
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3: Special thanks to Michael Breslauer, Josh Eccles, Claire Grotting, Bruce Rogo, Rick Seidenworm, and Betty Willis.
4: Thanks for listening. I'm Martha Barnett.
3: And I'm Grant Barrett. Until next time, goodbye.
4: Bye.

0: They got a name for people like you, High. 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
7: 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I'm Jen Largis. 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
10: Live from NPR News in Washington, I'm Dan Ronan. In a new step of public statement, the Iran leader delivered a defiant message days after his father, Ayatollah al-Khamenei, was buried. He was killed in the U.S.-Israeli airstrikes in February. His son, Mojtaba Khamenei, has not publicly been seen since he took power in March. NPR's Haldil al-Shashi reports.
11: In his second audio address, Iran's current leader, Ayatollah Mojtaba Khamenei, called his father's killers, quote, criminals, and promised to uphold the late Supreme Leader's legacy. We pledge to take revenge for your pure blood and all the martyrs of these two wars, Mojtaba Khamenei said, referring to Iran's war with Israel in June 2025 and the current war with the U.S. and Israel. Like his first address in March, Mojtaba Khamenei's speech was read by a news anchor on Iranian state media, and the leader did not appear on camera. Three of Ayatollah Ali Khamenei's sons attended his funeral this week, but his fourth son and successor, Mojtaba Khamenei, was not seen publicly during the days-long procession. Hadil Al-Shalchi, NPR News, Istanbul.
10: The Centers for Disease Control and Prevention says an American in the Democratic Republic of Congo has tested positive for Ebola. Michael Koloki reports.
12: In a statement, the agency said that the individual, a U.S. citizen who works for a humanitarian organization in the Democratic Republic of Congo, has tested positive for the Bundibugyo strain of Ebola, which has been identified in the current outbreak in Congo. The CDC added that it is working with the patient's employer, other U.S. federal agencies, and partner organizations in Congo to help prevent further transmission of the disease by performing risk assessments that would identify people that the patient had been in contact with. Earlier this week, the UN said that Ebola is continuing to spread in Congo, warning that the true scale of the outbreak has not yet been fully established. For NPR News, I'm Michael Kaluki in Nairobi.
10: A widespread, dangerous heat wave is building across the U.S. Triple-digit temperatures are expected next week across the Southwest and the Great Plains before moving to the Midwest and East Coast. Joe Wegman is a meteorologist at the National Weather Service Weather Prediction Center in College Park, Maryland.
13: The next big heat wave follows right on its heels across the northern plains particularly, but also including portions of the Intermountain West around Utah and also down into the Los Angeles basin for next week.
10: The Weather Service is forecasting temperatures at 90 locations across the U.S. could be broken or tied by the middle of the week. July the 27th is now the date that the new Gordie Howe Bridge linking Detroit to Windsor, Ontario is scheduled to open. It has been closed because of a trade dispute with Canada and the U.S. You're listening to NPR News. Today is a World Cup doubleheader. It starts with Norway facing England in Miami in a quarterfinal matchup. Later, Argentina and Lionel Messi will face Switzerland in Kansas City in another do-or-die match to decide the two semifinalists. Kayvon Antonio Herdani reports from Miami.
14: Norway, a nation of 5.5 million people, faces England, a former world champion and home to the birthplace of the sport. But Norway, absent from the World Cup since 1998, has been a dark horse with one spearhead, Erling Haaland, whose two goals helped eliminate Brazil. He's tallied 7 goals so far. England eliminated Mexico 3-2. The 5 o'clock Eastern time start means the heat and afternoon storms of the South Florida summers could be a factor. The winner will face Argentina or Switzerland in next week's semifinal in Atlanta. If England and Argentina advance, it will be a repeat of one of the game's fiercest World Cup rivalries. They faced off in 1966, 86, 1998, and 2002. For NPR News, I'm Kayvon Antonio Haidari in Miami.
10: The German automaker Volkswagen says it's cutting its model line by up to 50% and will reduce its overall annual production capacity to 9 million vehicles, compared with 12 million vehicles earlier in the decade before the COVID-19 pandemic. The cuts come at a time when Volkswagen is facing increased competition from China. The cuts could mean significant cuts at Volkswagen in Germany. This is NPR.
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7: 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I'm Jen Largess. So you're locked out of your house and you need a locksmith fast, but the person who answers the phone could be part of a scam that turns a routine lockout into a $1,000 bill. Phil Mortellaro of Greenwich Locksmiths in New York City is here to explain how fake listings and predatory operators are trying to rip you off and how you can avoid becoming their next victim. So Phil, how do these scams work?
16: One of the biggest parts of the scam that you want to avoid is the call center. The call center is sort of the hub of all of these scammer locksmiths. And how it works is it's a lot of different stickers and online ads and all this stuff that point to this one call center. And those call centers are often based overseas to kind of evade regulation and stuff like that. And so what you're going to do, you're going to initially get on the phone with someone who's going to ask you your information, all that. And then they're going to say something like, oh, the technician is going to call you back or something like that. And that's where what is happening is in real time, they are selling your lead to one of these predatory, you know, scammers in their car out there. And they get the little notification on their phone like, ah, here you go. You know, fresh meat right there. Go for it. What's even worse is that person has now paid for your lead. So now they are kind of aggressively trying to recoup that money from you.
7: So what are some red flags when you're dealing with a scammer?
16: I would say the first most important thing is just see how they're treating you. They'll keep calling you. They'll keep texting you. That's just such a no-no. If you get off the phone with someone, that's it. They'll very aggressively do that. So they need to be licensed. You need to ask them if they have a license, if they're willing to show their license at the time. I always have my license on me all the time. It's in my wallet. Most importantly, you need to make sure that they work for a legitimate shop. And a legitimate shop is one that has a storefront that ideally has been around for a while. You want to take that shop's, you know, what Google calls a NAP, a name, address, and phone number, and you want to make sure that that's consistent across the internet, because that's a good way of telling if place is just a pop-up spot or if it's actually been there for a while or if it's a registered business. Hmm. Call the number that is associated with the shop that has a storefront, because if they have a night guy working, they will be grabbing the calls from their main number.
17: So if someone doesn't have a storefront per se, what is the downside or the danger there?
16: Well, the problem is then you have no idea who this person is. And this is someone who is essentially going to have keys to your home. It's very serious. That's why locksmithing is so serious. It's the ultimate trust. Their objective is to get as much money from you as possible in their visit with you. That's their only objective. Not keeping you safe, not getting you in, just how can I get the most money from this lead? Your safety, anything like that, is not their concern. That's all it should be.
17: What is the difference between hiring a great locksmith versus someone who maybe isn't quite up to par?
16: Well, the most important thing is, if you are locked out, you're going to want your door opened with as little damage as possible.
17: Hmm.
16: Ideally, no damage. I mean, I rarely drill locks. I'll just kind of open them, but I can't expect everyone to do that. So it's perfectly appropriate to drill. I think that's a very important thing to understand. But when you are drilling as a locksmith, you are drilling a very small hole into where the key goes into to very skillfully open the lock in that manner. What is a red flag with this is drilling multiple holes. Okay. No other part of your lock should ever be damaged other than exactly where the keyhole goes into. And after the drilling is done, they should be able to replace that part immediately.
17: Hmm.
16: When we drill afterwards, you can't tell that the lock was drilled because we've replaced that very small part of the lock that we drilled open and the rest of it isn't intact. The lock body, meaning like the handles and the plates, that should never be damaged. That's an example of one of these scammers who just start drilling in random places, like literally no understanding of even how these things work.
17: And what is the cost difference between like if someone does it properly and drills that one little hole versus the guy who ruins everything on
16: the
17: door?
16: That's also hilarious because, you know, we charge $250 to do that, which is probably on the higher average side. But, you know, I charge the same price whether I drill it out or I shim it because really it's, for me, it's just the inconvenience of showing up. So whether I'm using one small part, you know, that's a gimmick, you know, to say, oh, all this mates, it's not an expensive part. And so, yeah, it's not going to cost you a lot to get done properly. When the average, what the scammers get, their number is like 1,000. That's what they try to get is like 1,000 per call. And, but even if you get these locks from the hardware store, you know, it's only going to cost you $40 or $50.
17: And is there anywhere to report these scammers?
16: Yeah, I mean, Consumer Affairs is a great one. You know, anytime you report something to Consumer Affairs, they're going to investigate it.
17: Well, Phil, this has been fantastic information. We hope it warns people, and we appreciate you being here.
16: All right. Thank you so much.
17: That was Phil Mortellaro of Greenwich Locksmiths. For more information, go to greenwichlocksmiths.com. 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Or you can leave us a voicemail anytime. 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
18: Hi, good morning.
17: Good morning. And who do we have on the line today?
18: Christine Sirois-Crone from St. Paul, Minnesota. And I am here with my husband, Steve.
19: Good morning.
17: Hi, Christine and Steve. What's your question today?
18: Well, our question is about the floors in our 122-year-old house. We bought the house 18 years ago, and when we moved in, we noticed a previous owner had installed 4 jack posts in the basement. And in the entire time we've lived here, we've never adjusted those jack posts. The floors are uneven on the first level of our house.
17: Mm-hmm.
18: And I want to know if it's a problem. My husband doesn't think it's a problem.
19: Yes. The floors are uneven, but I don't know that that's a symptom of any problem with the structure in the house.
17: Got it. So we've got Zach Detmore, general contractor for the show. Zach, are you supposed to adjust those jack posts, or is that that you put them in and you set and forget them?
20: Yeah, so ideally that's a temporary situation where you have a post that has sort of a screw at the top of it that technically you could adjust up. So there are sort of more permanent versions that you would actually cut to length. But there are hundreds and hundreds and probably thousands of houses around the country that someone puts in one of these posts because they notice some sagging, and then they just leave it there. And the only real thing to be concerned about is really whether the bottom is rusting, because I do see that occasionally when you have water in a basement and the bottom of the post can get a little rusty and corrode. And then it actually needs to be adjusted because it's falling because the corrosion has undermined the base of it. So it's good to look at the bottom of those. But I'm curious, how uneven do the floors feel like? Like if you walk through the house, do you feel like you're, you know, walking on rough seas out on a boat, or does it just feel like a little wonky?
18: Not quite rough seas. The times when I notice it the most is when I'm rearranging furniture and an end table that was perfectly level at one end of the living room suddenly needs a little something under one or two legs to make it level at the other end of the living room.
20: Sure. My typical take on this is most houses sag to the inside. The foundation around the perimeter of the house is really strong. It's stone. It's not moving anywhere. But then you have this large beam that sort of runs under your floor joists, and that tends to sag or not have the appropriate footing, and the inside of the house sort of sags. That's probably what you have going on. That's totally normal. I really wouldn't be too concerned about it, but I think it might be worth looking at those screw jacks, if that's what you have, and swapping them out for something a little bit more permanent.
18: Yep.
20: And making sure that there's no water getting on the bottom.
17: What is the function of a jack post for people that try using them? When does somebody reach for one of those, and do they need a professional?
20: You reach for them where you're looking for a solution that you can fix in a weekend, in a couple of hours, right? So you can buy this thing. It's adjustable. You really don't need any tools. You can screw it in, and then you can say to yourself, well, that's not going to get any worse because I put this under it.
17: Okay.
20: And, you know, the technical solution for a lot of these things is, you know, get an engineer involved. The engineer might say there needs to be a concrete footing to sort of distribute the load coming down from the pier. And then you put in what we call a lally column, which is basically a steel post similar to what you have, but the inside of it is full of concrete. So if it ever started to corrode, you would have that compressive force supported by the concrete on the inside. These screw jacks are just put in place typically when maybe a contractor came along and did a poor job, and then a homeowner is sort of picking up the pieces and they're saying, I don't know what the solution is, but I'm going to put this jack under it, and that's going to be good enough for now. And it oftentimes it really is good enough for now. And as long as they don't rot out, they can take a lot of weight without sagging. So I would just look at the condition of them and maybe touch base with a contractor to see if swapping them would be better.
18: So when you say, you know, putting in a jack post is good for now, how long is now? Because like I said, we've been here 18 years and we've never adjusted them.
17: It feels like a long now.
20: Yeah, now, right? now could be quite a long now. Now could be longer than I'm alive.
18: Oh, wow. Okay.
20: Yeah.
18: Well, thank you very much for your help. And just to summarize, I think what I'm taking away from here is the sagging floors and the jack posts are probably not a problem, which means my husband was right, which is a problem for me, but I'll deal with that.
20: I think that's 100% correct. The only thing that is in your favor is that a screw jack in itself is not a permanent solution. So although it technically could last forever, it is not what we would consider as professionals a permanent solution. So you're both right. It's not getting worse. He's right.
17: How diplomatic.
20: But it's not done correctly. You're right.
17: How diplomatic of you, Zach.
18: Yeah.
20: I'm just trying to
17: keep the peace. I love it. All right. Christine and Steve, thank you for the call. We appreciate it.
18: Thank you so much.
17: Coming up, we answer more of your home improvement and DIY questions. 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
28: Hi, good morning. This is Kathy Gordon calling from Encinitas, California. Hi, how are you?
7: Hi, Kathy. Good, how are you?
28: I'm doing good.
7: And what's your question today?
28: We live outdoors here in San Diego, and my backyard pool is my favorite feature and the one that requires the most maintenance. Mm-hmm. And I think there's something important that I've missed. There's a poured concrete coping that's begun to show horizontal cracks. And I just need to know if it's something I can improve upon the appearance of and keep from getting any worse.
7: Mm-hmm. Absolutely. Well, we've got This Old House general contractor Zach Detmore and Mason Mark McCullough both on the line right now.
20: I think maybe this is one of those jobs we should go check out in person right now.
7: Yes, exactly. Definitely, of course.
29: Kathy,
7: start the private jet.
29: We're on our way. Pina colada for me. I don't know about Zach, but I'll start with that.
20: Well, if you're making one. I'll
29: yeah.
20: Take one.
29: We're just do two.
7: Anything with an umbrella, right?
29: Oh, umbrellas. Absolutely. Kathy, a couple things jump out to me right away. Obviously, we're on the East Coast, so we deal with something different, but it's the same. We deal with what we call freeze-thaw situation, and if the prep work under that coping is not done properly, that's when we're going to see a lot of settlement, and we're going to see some horizontal cracking as well. Sometimes it's a settlement issue. I know they pour concrete for the pool. So the pool itself is concrete or gunite, one of the two. And it's usually as you go up the sides of that pool, the wall is going to show you a thickness of usually 12 inches and sometimes even less. So if the coping overrides that foundation thickness, you can see where you'll get that horizontal break. I would think that's the reason, but again, I don't know the construction of the pool for sure. I'm surmising.
28: Mm-hmm.
29: But again, if you've seen one pool, you've seen a million, as they say. So
20: everyone says that.
29: Yeah, everybody does. That's why I used it. It's easy. It's what they call low hanging fruit. Thank you very much.
20: Yeah, I have a tattoo of that on my arm. Actually.
29: I do too.
20: It's so common.
29: Well, mine's on my body. I'm not going to say the arm.
7: Don't say where, please.
20: Just, yeah, Kathy's not ready for it.
29: No, imagination. You can use your imagination.
20: We would know if we were at Kathy's pool where that tattoo was.
29: Oh, yeah, absolutely. Because, yes, I let me just say I always use a European bathing suit. And again, open for interpretation or imagination. But
28: some people call that a Brucey.
29: Yes. And Kathy, if you saw my face right now, I'm turning quite red. So, just to give you more indication on where my tattoo is. But, yeah. But anyway, how are we going to fix that? So how old is the pool?
28: 18 years.
29: 18 years. So
28: yeah,
29: has it gotten worse?
28: The cracks have gotten slightly wider.
29: Okay.
28: And I believe they are on the outside of the width of the actual pool structure.
29: So unfortunately, it might be time to replace the coping because that is... Well, wait a minute, because I'm going to give you another option.
28: Great.
29: There is material, and just for this conversation, I'm going to say hydraulic cement, a very hard cement that can go into that crack. What you would do is make the crack wider, then you would put this hydraulic cement into that crack, or whatever material, again, because there are different materials that they use out your way as opposed to my way. Once you do fill the crack and you fixed it structurally, what you now have is an eyesore aesthetically. The mortar, again, from that coping is really a color that cannot be matched perfectly. To get uniformity back, which is, again, aesthetically pleasing, of course, there are materials that you can coat the coping with and give it that one uniformed look. Option B just might be a more economical way to look at this than you know, trying to change out that entire coping around the pool.
28: Well, thank you so much.
29: Okay, Kathy.
28: I'll get the blender going.
29: All right.
17: Good.
28: Come on out.
29: Zach, we're still in. Yes.
1: We're awesome. On the way. I'm getting on the plane, going through security right now, Kathy.
28: All right.
17: Thanks for the call.
1: Take care.
28: We'll see you soon. Thank you so much.
7: Call us now to have your home improvement or DIY question answered. 877-864-7460. 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Or leave us a voicemail anytime. 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
2: Hi, this is Maria Zlotnick from Reston, Virginia.
7: Hi, Maria. What's your question today?
2: I have a railing system on my deck. I replaced the floorboards with Trex about a few years ago, but the railing system that goes around is rotting, and the spindles or balusters seem to be fine. It's those horizontal planks that run on the top railing and bottom railing that are rotting.
7: Yeah.
2: And I was wondering, can I just replace that, or do you think I have to replace the whole thing?
7: Yeah, well, we've got Jen Wada, landscape contractor for the show, here to help us out.
3: Hey, Maria.
2: Hello, how are you?
3: I have a similar problem on my front porch. And what we did, I actually replaced mine with Trex as well for the decking surface, but still have wood for the balusters. And what we used... we took off the bottom piece and put a different shape of wood so the water shed off differently. So I think it sounds like yours might be rotting from water sitting on it. Did that happen?
2: Yes.
3: So we used a different wood with more of like a rounded edge so the water sheets off. And I did use the same balusters and just replaced the top and bottom rails. But the bottom one for mine as well just had the same kind of problem.
7: How hard was it to kind of pull it apart in a way that then you could reuse your balusters?
3: I paid someone to do this, Jen. Actually,
7: Jen Nawada, DIY.
3: Only because I'm like, okay, I am not a carpenter. I should have had you come do this.
7: I would have stopped by.
3: Yeah. But they just had to detach everything. But since the bottom was rotten, it was easier to cut off. But sometimes, I don't know, when you put new and old together, sometimes you want to do the whole thing new. So you're not going to have to down the line. But I would have a carpenter come evaluate to see if all your balusters are good and worthy of saving.
2: Yeah. I'm just wondering too, is it a waste of money to do half of it and not the other half? My back deck faces a wooded area.
3: Mm.
2: So there's not much sunshine.
3: Which is going to bring rot. No sun. Yeah.
2: Yeah.
3: Mm-hmm. Would you entertain the idea of doing a composite system, like a composite railing system, and just it's one and done?
2: Definitely.
3: I, in retrospect, would do that because the wood just doesn't last in shaded areas, right?
2: Yeah.
3: So it's worth the investment to do the composite, I think, if you could swing it.
2: And the balusters, everything?
3: And I would do everything in one, so then you're one and done forever, kind of.
2: Yeah. Yeah,
3: I know it's all not right, it's well. Not what you want to hear, really. But it's in a couple of years you're going to have the same problem. What do you think?
17: You could always
3: Jen?
17: Have
3: you're
17: a contractor come out and give you a quote, though, and then you can price compare. You know,
3: yes.
17: You could have someone come and say, "Hey, if we replace this top and bottom piece and we keep your balusters, if they're worth keeping, this is how much it costs." And then you know you may have to do it again in 10 years, but at least you have something to compare.
3: Mm-hmm. And keep the mold and mildew off, you know, like clean it every year, because then that's going to invite rot as well. So like in the spring, pressure wash without blasting the paint off or just damaging the wood. So keeping it clean definitely helps as well.
2: Yeah, I guess it's not a project my brother and I should be doing then.
3: Well, you could have a professional come out and if you feel like you're in over your head, then you could pivot to them. But maybe you can do it yourself.
2: All right. Well, I'll give it a try and see what they say. And I appreciate your time.
3: Yeah. Thanks for calling in.
2: All right. You take care.
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5: Hi. This is Courtney from St. John's, Canada.
7: Hi, Courtney. What's your question today?
5: So I guess recently moved into my first home, I guess the first time home buyer, and I've been just trying to fix up a few things around the house and particularly in around my basement. It's unfinished, but I'd like to clean it up and have a bit of a, you know, polished finish look on it. But I've kind of noticed that there's some hairline cracks along the concrete floor that generally span the length of the basement. So I'm wondering if you can help me out in finding a way to fill or seal the cracks so the floor has a complete finished look.
17: Absolutely. So we've got Zach Detmore, general contractor for the show, and the show's painter, Mauro Henrique, both here to help. Zach, how do you know if a basement floor is in good enough condition that you could use it as a finished floor, seal it, paint it, make it look nice?
20: The first question is really, how old is the house and how old is the floor? Because, you know, as the years went by, we got better and better at building cones and making sure our floors were a certain way. So how old is this house? And congratulations on buying your first house. That's really hard.
5: Yeah, thank you. So the house is between 60 and 70 years old. And the cracks too appear to be fairly old as well.
20: Got it. So it's like a gray concrete monolithic, looks pretty good. Something you could walk over. It's not like uneven or sort of flaking up.
5: Yeah. You know, I can use my basin or walk across it and it's not messy or dirty or broken or anything.
20: Cool. So it may not be a problem. One thing that is almost guaranteed with concrete is that it will move and crack over time. That's one of the reasons when you see sidewalks, why they put those relief joints in them. So basically they're controlling where the cracking happens because we know it is going to happen. But there's actually a pretty fun little repair you can do, and you can buy what's called a concrete foundation crack repair kit. And it's basically some hoses and syringes, and you basically get these plastic ports with you sort of glue to the crack, and then you inject this epoxy into the crack, and it sort of fills it up and creates a very good bond. Sometimes it does sort of come up above the concrete, and you might need to take a diamond wheel and grind it down. That's really the only part that takes skill, because you need to have the grinder and the diamond wheel. But that's probably what I would do, because if you put anything sort of topically on it, it's really
1: It's really just going to sort of sit at the top of the crack. It's really not going to penetrate in. And if you ever had groundwater, it's not going to necessarily stop it from pushing through that joint. So I would get yourself one of those kits and do a small section. And then if you feel like, oh, I'm getting the hang of this, this is cool, then I would send the whole thing. But it is actually kind of a fun project to do. I enjoy it when I've done it.
17: I love what you consider fun. It's just a fun little Saturday.
29: Always involves a lot of work.
1: You do the prep work and then you just sort of like inject it with like a caulking gun. Sometimes it's like a specialized caulking gun, depending on which kit you get, but it's very satisfying. You're like, I'm pushing this glue in and you can see it traveling and it's very exciting. I quite enjoy it.
17: Courtney, you're up for like a great weekend project here. It sounds exciting.
1: Yeah.
5: Yeah. Might have to postpone it for the fall, but like, I don't think the house when the basement was poured had like the vapor barrier layer. So does that act similarly?
1: So it's only treating the crack itself. So if you have water below the concrete, it can sort of, you know, wick water up through it because it's porous. Whereas if you have a crack and there's water below the slab, it can just push through it and you could have sort of a geyser, for lack of a better word. So it would stop that geyser effect from happening, which I think you would see signs of moisture. You would smell moisture if that was a problem in your basement.
17: Say geyser enough on this show. I feel like we should try harder.
29: Geyser.
1: See, everybody, I struck a deal with someone that has sponsorship. If I could say geyser 10 times in this episode, right, they would pay out.
17: Challenge accepted.
1: So, too done. But it won't give you that whole basement vapor barrier you're talking about. So you would have to opt for something that's on top of the slab if you were trying to recreate that situation, because it's, you know, the ship has sailed to put it under the slab.
5: Yeah, fair enough. And so if I go ahead with this particular fill-in kit, like, can it be painted over so like then my entire basement floor appears as, I guess, one piece?
1: 100% it can.
17: And Mauro, how do you know if your basement floor is like in good enough condition to accept paint without it, you know, having moisture problems or bubbling or something like that?
29: See how dry this basement is. Well, when I bought my house, summertime, I have a lot of rain. I have like 3 feet of water in my basement.
1: Three feet of water? I call that more than a lot of moisture, my friend.
29: Oh, yes.
1: That's an in-ground swimming pool.
17: You bought a houseboat.
29: It was like, I thought I had hit the big lottery buying the house, but then we fixed. And then the paint, if the all cracks are fixed, you can paint the floors.
17: And you're looking for what when you go to the paint store? One that's specific for concrete?
29: Concrete floors. What I like to do, and I've done it, is like a two-part epoxy. Okay, you got the resin and you got the hardening. You mix it up really nice, spread it out. It's a tough surface for you to walk on.
1: And it's two parts, one part paint and then 3 feet of water.
29: 3 feet of water. Oh, you need a little water to thin down the paint a little bit. So that comes free. I got plans for that. That was my go-to floors, basement floors. They have tons of paints there out there for interior and exterior. But when you're talking about a place that you're going to stuff things in there, you're going to walk through all the times, I would go with the two-part epoxy, mix it with real, spread it on. It's thick and it's durable. And it's really easy to clean.
1: And then one thing you can check before you paint is you can just tape a piece of plastic to the floor and then leave it there for maybe a week. And if you see condensation forming inside the plastic that's on the floor, that's telling you there is moisture and vapor movement through that slab. And then you may want to mitigate that before painting. So at least you'd have that sign, and try and do that at a wet time of year, not a dry time of year. So you don't have a Mauro experience.
5: Okay, cool. Oh. Yeah, I'll try and avoid that one.
29: Oh, and a little bit of water is a headache anyways.
1: Yeah, a little water never hurt anyone.
5: Yeah.
1: All right, well, sounds like you got this. So thank you so much for calling.
5: No, thanks for your time.
17: If you have a question for us, you can leave us a voicemail on our hotline, 877-864-7460. And we can answer your question next time. Coming up, director Adam Rehmeyer shows you his old house.
6: 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It meant freedom to be able to create and do things without any interference.
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8: A gynecologist turns an RV into a mobile clinic in an effort to combat maternity care deserts.
9: There was this question of who is going to go see their gynecologist in an RV. 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
8: On the next, What's Health Got to Do with It?
10: They got a name for people like you, High. 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
11: No, sir. 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
7: 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It's This Old House Radio Hour. I'm Jen Largis. Coming up, not all carpet is created equal. We explain what really matters and what salespeople don't always tell you. But first, we head to Los Angeles, where filmmaker Adam Rehmeyer revisits a rundown hillside cabin with panoramic views and a roof that barely kept out the rain. But somehow, it became the perfect place to chase a Hollywood dream.
6: Hi, I'm Adam Rehmeyer. I'm a writer-director, and this is my old house. Not too far from the Hollywood Bowl, there's a really beautiful mansion. And there's a little skinny drive right next to the house. You take that up, and I lived in a little tiny guest house that had been rumored to be Billy Wilder's writing cabin. I like to think that because it was an extremely creative wellspring for me. There's no way to stand in front of the house. It's built into the side of the hill. So the only view you could get to see the whole spread would be kind of a bird's eye view. Above the house, standing at the top of a long staircase that went down maybe 100 steps. It was like a disaster of carpentry, and then there were all these add-ons to it. And the add-ons, they were like plywood ceilings. It leaked. Whenever there'd be a strong El Nino year, it would just be horrible. Damp and wet and mildewy and moldy. And I remember ripping the carpet out so many times to like get everything dry. It was horrible. It probably took years off my life. The landlords used to bring out the gigantic tarps in the rainy season. And they would put them around the house and on top of it to just like try to direct the water elsewhere, because this thing is going to take a tumble down the side of the hill at some point here. As you walk down the steps, you stepped onto a little wooden porch that creaked as soon as your foot touched it. You opened the front door, and there was a little alcove and a desk set up against the window. Very small bedroom. That was the original part of the cabin. There was a bathroom built onto it that didn't match anything in the place. That was concrete floors and a wooden shack, basically. It was rustic. Then there was the add-on kitchen. The only source of heat in the whole house was a little heater that went basically right out the window. And then there was an add-on kind of living room. At one point, me and two friends built a deck for this home. For many years before the deck was built, there were just two pallets laying outside. I had several friends that were sitting on chairs at a weird angle on one of the pallets, and they just slid off and rolled down the hill, and we had to, like, help them get up. It was a great spot to go out and smoke cigarettes and have a beer and just relax. The deck is still there. It's pretty cool. It's lasted two decades. Escaping the Midwest, getting to LA, the dream was to be in the film industry. I had my computer set up in the kitchen, and I would just output material, whether it was writing or music. I had it set up like a recording studio. I had drums in the living room. I had amplifiers. I had all these things set up and ready to go. So when I'd come home from work, I would be able to record immediately. No kids, no wife, no responsibilities. It was very liberating to come home and have this space up in the hills. I was very inspired there. The neighborhood up at the top was Johnny from the Goo Goo Dolls. He had a place up there. He used it as a recording pad. Kate Walsh lived next to him, the actress from Grey's Anatomy. And then my other neighbor was Damon Martin, who was Chip in Pee-wee's Big Adventure. We were all up on this hill in this weird little nook in the Hollywood Hills. The doors were almost always open in this place. Animals came in, went. It wasn't uncommon for me to forget that both of the doors were open in the house, and there would just be a skunk sitting there. One day I found a Gila monster, and I stepped over it. I didn't have time to deal with it, so I just left the side door open, and I think it found its way out. There was a bobcat that used to come sit on the deck. I was sitting in the living room on the couch, relaxing one night, and I was just really still and really quiet. I remember the bobcat just dropped down onto the patio. It was sitting there looking out at the 101. There were deer that were up there. There was a little buck that we called Bucky, and I used to feed him apples all the time. I would go out and put apples on this little cut branch. He wouldn't eat out of your hand, but you could be in the same space as him. It was really cool. I moved away from Los Angeles and living in Michigan currently. Home to me means something different now that I'm married and I have kids, but this type of home meant freedom. It meant freedom to be able to create and do things without any interference from anything. So I look back on this period and it's a very fond memory. In my development as an artist, it was super important to have that period of time in there, this energetic wellspring. I knew it as soon as I was there. That's why I didn't want to leave. None of the neighbors complained about the music. I was left alone up there. And I think that sort of hermetic lifestyle for an artist, I think, is conducive to doing some really fantastic work. And I credit that space with, it was like an idea generator up there. It was this power nexus.
7: That was Adam Rehmeyer. His latest film, Carolina, Caroline, is out now from Magnolia Pictures. You're listening to This Old House Radio Hour. I'm Jen Largess. 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But not all carpets are created equal. Aaron Johnson of Johnson & Sons Flooring in Knoxville, Tennessee, walks you through what you need to know before you buy. So Aaron, we love hardwood flooring options, but when do you think a carpeted floor is the best choice?
0: Honestly, the best time that a carpet makes sense is when warmth, quiet, or comfort is concerned. For example, when people get out of bed in the morning, they don't want to walk onto a cold, hard floor. So even when they buy hardwood, the first thing they do is buy an area rug so they have that warmth underfoot. So bedrooms are really, really popular for carpet. Theater rooms, obviously, for the sound control, because carpet, different than hard surface, it absorbs sound. Carpet in the upstairs is ideal because it really cuts that sound down.
7: But I walk into a home center or a showroom and I do feel like every option starts to sort of blend together and look the same. What do I need to know to start comparing samples?
0: Now, when you look into the showroom and you see these thousands of options, almost every one of those options boils down into one of three main fiber types. And that's triexta fiber, that's a nylon fiber, and it is a polyester fiber. Each one does different things well. Polyester is a naturally stain-resistant fiber. The problem is it's not as strong as the other two fibers, right? The nylon fiber is the exact opposite of a poly fiber. It is extremely strong, but it's porous. So it literally sucks stains in. Probably the biggest innovation in flooring over the last 60 years has been the invention of the Triexta fiber. It is the most stain-resistant fiber that's made today. The fiber itself is sealed. It doesn't require any topical treatment, and they're about the same price typically as a nylon fiber. Weight is important up to a certain point. So if you look at a 25-ounce builder carpet, for example, it's all about getting that low price, so they don't use a lot of fiber per square inch, right? So they generally don't last very long. Whereas if you get a carpet that's got 40 ounces or above with a high-quality fiber, really there's no drop-off in performance whether you go from a 40-ounce to a 60-ounce. It's the fiber that makes the most difference in that particular case.
17: They also have different styles to the way the fibers are twisted. Is that right?
0: You have a typical cut pile carpet. All the fibers are cut even across the top of the carpet. It never goes out of style. Generally, they're solid colors. They wear really well. You can see footprints and you can see those vacuum marks. Mm-hmm. And some people love it and some people hate it. So now they've created some longer strands of fiber. They'll kind of move as you walk on them, so you don't always walk on it the same way. And that's been great for performance. But the other thing that that's done is allowed them to have more colors introduced to that. Not all the fibers are at the exact same height, so it reflects light differently. From a maintenance standpoint, it's really easy for that mom with kids and soccer practice and everything else that can't vacuum as much as she'd like to.
17: I am the demographic.
0: Most of us are. And Berber was really popular for a while. It had a European look. The issue that you got with Berber is because it's a continuous loop construction, if it runs, it pulls just like a sweater. What they have invented now are called LCLs, which are loop cut loops. It prevents zippering like happens with a Berber carpet.
17: Is there anything you steer people towards or away for a very high traffic area, whether it's a main hallway or just a space where you know it's going to get one consistent pattern of traffic?
0: 100%. If someone's got a family and pets and kids, I would generally steer them away from polyfibers just because that is the weakest of all those. And if you've ever been into somebody's house where you've seen it just matted down,
17: yes,
0: 99% of the time it's a polyfiber. You got a couple, they want a really nice plush thick carpet and they don't have kids and pets and they do great with a poly. So for some people, it would be absolutely fine and it would last a great long time. They're actually blending some of these fiber types, which is really good. So you got a polyfiber which accepts stain and dyes a certain way so you can achieve certain looks. But now when they blend it in with the Triexta fiber, as an example, you're getting the benefits of that Triexta fiber. That's the one saying it's not going to mat and crush down. But because of the blend, now they're able to achieve some new looks with color that they couldn't get before.
17: Okay, so one of the most important things, I think, anyways, this is my personal opinion about carpeting, is the padding underneath it.
0: Well, you're absolutely right with that because it will make or break your carpet. With like a 4-pound pad, there's just not much there. And so it'll break down faster. And as it breaks down, your carpet will break down faster. So you definitely want to get a good pad. The biggest, thickest one you can get now is generally a 1/2 inch. And now it's the density that makes a difference. So you have a 4-pound, which you might see in some apartments and things like that. Then you go up to a 6-pound, which is very common. It generally will last the life of your carpet. You can go to an 8-pound, and again, that's denser. There's more particles per square inch. And then from there, you get up into some of the premium pads. And your premium pads are generally a urethane or they're a memory foam-based pad that have a water barrier on the top. And that's really key. What happens is the spill goes on, goes through the carpet, and sits on top of the pad. And so now when you go to clean it, everything pulls back through, and you don't have that wicking problem.
17: And when you're looking for installation services, what really distinguishes a good installation versus a great installation?
0: So there's a couple of things when it comes to carpet that are really, really important. Stretch is one of those. So as you put a carpet in, the installers generally use knee kickers and they should use a power stretcher. And that gives more stretch. You want to stretch it well because that's going to hold it taut over its life. If it's not got a good stretch on it, it'll start to wrinkle up. And as it wrinkles up and you walk over it, you're going to break the carpet down faster in those areas because it's getting uneven wear. The other really big thing that's important when it comes to insulation is your seams. Because seams, naturally, when you fuse two pieces together, can be visible. So what we look at when we go to lay out a house, where the light sources are at. Because if you have a lot of ambient light coming through windows and you lay a seam across it, it's going to be shadowed on one side. You'll notice it more than if you run it with it. when you lay the carpet, everything that's touching has to go the same direction because there's a grain direction on carpet. So if you quarter turn a piece, that seam will be so visible, it'll look like it's a different color carpet.
17: Now, you mentioned wrinkling. We personally have a wrinkle in our hallway. Is there any way to fix that after it's been there for some time, or is that just always going to be that way? Asking for a friend named Jen Largess.
0: There is a way to fix that. So hallways are a little bit more tricky than other rooms, because generally what you want to do, if you have a wrinkle in a bedroom, you can put a stretch against over to a wall and pull it away from a seam, mm-hmm. right? But in a hallway, you've got doorways. So generally, if it's bad, what we do is we break those seams at the doorways, and then we'll stretch that out and then re-seam those areas.
17: Ah, interesting.
0: But yeah, it's totally fixable.
17: Good to know.

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3: Hey, Jen, it's Zach Detmore, a contractor for the show. 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
2: 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And the answer may surprise you.
4: I think an easy analogy to think about is riding a bike. You can only go so fast on a flat surface, but the second you start going down a hill, you got gravity assisting you, and that's exactly what front loaders can do. So that up and down tumbling motion increases rubbing, or as us professionals like to call it, mechanical action, and clothes cleaning other clothes because they're rubbing up against each other. And top loaders don't have that, and they try and make up for it with agitators and longer cycles, but there's a reason why laundromats are only front loaders.
2: Also, author Mary H.K. Choi is here to talk about her old house.
5: My family of four probably lived in an apartment that was somewhere in the neighborhood of sub 400 square feet. So probably like 375. My bedroom was such that once you put a single bed in it, that was pretty much it. Like, I had a dresser, but it was largely decorative because anytime I would pull anything open, it would immediately hit my bed. It was small in a way that I could almost like feel my brother breathing on the other side of the wall that we shared.
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6: This week, we'll try to cool you off with an anniversary review of the Wintry crime caper. 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
9: Live from NPR News in Washington, I'm Dan Ronan. There could be additional peace talks between the U.S. and Iran despite the Iranian Health Ministry's claim that American airstrikes this week killed 17 people and injured more than 100 others. As Willem Marks reports, the status of the Strait of Hormuz will remain central to any potential negotiations.
10: Iran's foreign minister arrived in the Omani capital of Muscat on Saturday, with the possibility of further talks involving U.S. officials not yet publicly confirmed by either side. The Iranian state-backed Fars news agency said Iran will not enter into talks with American negotiators until the United States reverses its positions, as Foreign Minister Abbas Araghchi criticized the Trump administration for failing to uphold its side of a previous agreement. Earlier this week, Iranian forces fired on several commercial tankers in the Strait of Hormuz, precipitating retaliatory U.S. airstrikes across Iran. On Truth Social Friday, President Trump promised to decimate and destroy all areas of Iran should they attempt to follow through on reported threats to assassinate him. For NPR News, I'm Willem Marks.
9: In California, the number of evacuation orders is increasing as firefighters battle the Summit Fire, which has damaged at least 2,600 acres of land. Several fires are burning north and east of Los Angeles. Bud Horstmeyer lives in Pinon Hills. He says he's optimistic things will be okay.
11: It just kind of got out of hand, so. But they'll get it out. These guys are the best.
9: Crews are using helicopters and fixed-wing aircraft to attack the fires from above. The U.S. Justice Department has subpoenaed at least four journalists from the New York Times over the paper's recent reporting about potential security concerns involving Air Force One, an aircraft donated by the Qatari government. The Times had reported that President Trump left Turkey this week on the old Air Force One after the U.S. Secret Service intervened. NPR's David Folkenfrick reports the subpoenas heighten the ongoing clashes between the White House and the media.
12: The Times says an FBI official initially asked the paper to hold off on publishing and then asked for its sources. The Times refused. On Friday after publication, federal agents went to the homes of several of the journalists involved to deliver the subpoenas. The Justice Department and the FBI did not return requests for comment. David McCraw, a senior lawyer for the New York Times, called it a brazen attempt to intimidate reporters and the Times and to prevent the public from knowing how the government operates. The journalists have been instructed to appear before a grand jury next week. David Folkenflick, NPR News.
9: Apple is suing its artificial intelligence rival, OpenAI, accusing the company of stealing its trade secrets as it seeks additional hardware for its ChatGPT program. Apple called OpenAI's actions part of a coordinated pattern of misconduct at an institutional level. You're listening to NPR News. Government health workers responding to the Ebola outbreak in eastern Congo say they have not been paid, and some are walking off the job in protest. More than 600 people have died so far during the outbreak, according to the country's health ministry. NPR's Duri Bhaskaran has more.
4: The hardest hit area in this outbreak is Bunia in the Ituri province. Ones Forbengenza is the Ebola response team leader for Mercy Corps there. He says the strike is concentrated among government employees working in disease surveillance and people who handle bodies for burial. But most are still working while they negotiate with Congo's government.
13: Those are people who are in front.
4: If they can't make a deal, Bhaskaran says, the outbreak could spread out of control. He fears more people would lose their lives as a result. The World Health Organization says 4 out of 5 new Ebola cases in the DRC have no known link to an existing patient, a sign that the true scale of the outbreak is already larger than the official numbers suggest. Duri Bhaskaran, NPR News, Washington.
9: In Maine, Graham Plattner is now officially out of the U.S. Senate race. He submitted his paperwork Friday, ending his candidacy. Democrats now have a little more than 2 weeks to select a replacement to challenge the incumbent Republican Senator Susan Collins. The family of former NFL defensive end Marshawn Nealand says the 24-year-old Nealand had early-stage CTE at the time of his death. The Dallas Cowboys player committed suicide last November, this after a high-speed police chase in the Dallas suburbs. From Washington, this is NPR.
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5: Welcome to Film Spotting. Last week here, Josh, we discussed the biggest moneymaker of 1996, Independence Day. That's how we celebrated July 4th and that film's 30th anniversary. Now we're going to discuss what I think was the best film of 1996 overall, and that's Fargo. Back on episode, I think, 317, before you joined the show, we did our top five films of 1996, and I did have Fargo in the number one slot. You know what it was competing with in the number two slot?
6: 96.
5: Any guess?
6: Oh, gosh.
5: I don't think
6: Think I have a top. Breaking the Waves, Trainspotting.
5: Breaking the Waves, actually, I think was my number five, but number two was another film, coincidentally, about a small town sheriff investigating a murder, which I don't think I realized at the time they had that in common. Lone Star from writer-director John Sayles.
6: Of course. Yes. Solid list. You know, it's just registering now that we are doing back-to-back 1996 films. I don't know why that didn't hit me earlier, but we haven't done. I have to look at that and see what my top five of 96 would be. I had not started compiling top tens at that point, at least on my website. I feel like James and the Giant Peach might be up there for me. I remember loving that from that year. Spike Lee had, I think, Get on the Bus from that year. Maybe. I don't know if I would have put that in my top five, but a good film. I'll have to revisit that year, but we're doing our best these last 2 weeks at least.
5: Well, this isn't so much about getting in the time machine and going back to 1996 and commemorating that year. It's really about our Pantheon project. Fargo is a film that is in the Film Spotting Pantheon, but we have never discussed it, and we are going to remedy that here on this show. You also caught up with a movie I'm eager to see, Olivia Wilde's The Invite, that expands to more cities this weekend. We both saw David Wayne's Gail Daughtry and The Celebrity Sex Pass. We'll have some talk about both. Up first, Fargo at 30.
14: Did you look in his citation book?
15: Yeah. Last vehicle he rode in was a tan Sierra at 2:18 a.m. Under a plate number, he put DLR. I figured they stopped him or shot him before he could finish filling out the tag number.
14: Uh-huh.
15: So I got the state looking for a Sierra with a tag starting DLR. They don't got no match yet.
14: I'm not sure that I agree with you 100% on your police work there, Lou.
5: 30 years later, it's easy to forget how decisively Fargo reoriented the Coen brothers' careers. 1991's Barton Fink earned Joel and Ethan their first three Academy Award nominations, Best Art Direction, Costume Design, and Supporting Actor. But Fargo was easily their most commercial, critical, and award circuit success, earning 7 Oscar noms and winning 2. The film was so instantly highly regarded, Roger Ebert said it emerges as one of the best films I've ever seen, that when the American Film Institute put out its 100 Years, 100 Movies list a couple of years later, it was Fargo, not Best Picture winner The English Patient, that made the cut, the most recent movie to do so. What was so different about this Coen's effort? Reading reviews from the period makes you wonder if the mischievous brothers didn't set a movie in the frozen tundra of the Midwest winkingly to show critics what a truly cold movie was. In Sight and Sound's May 1996 issue, Lizzie Frank cited it as a common term for their ludic, ironic approach to cinema and the detached precision with which they unravel their stories. In her March 8th New York Times review, Janet Maslin called them coolly cerebral filmmakers. Oddly, coincidentally, Frank and Maslin both used the word perversely to describe Fargo's great irony that, despite the film's frigid setting and noir-inflected plot, which finds a Twin Cities car salesman scheming to have his wife kidnapped to collect the ransom from his rich father-in-law, the Coens reveal a surprising warmth. While I vaguely recall some claims of contempt at the time, there's undeniable affection in their portrayal of Frances McDormand's incessantly hungry, 7 months pregnant, Minnesota nice Marge Gunderson, and her droll duck-painting, ice-fishing, egg-making husband Norm, son of a Gunderson, played by John Carroll Lynch. So much affection, in fact, that we could discuss whether the Coens have presented another such vision of earnest tenderness since. Whether such an abundance of heart is good or bad depends on your perspective. On a 2022 episode of the Unspooled podcast with Paul Scheer and friend of the show Amy Nicholson, Amy tempers Paul's enthusiasm for Fargo, calling it the Radisson. You know, it's pretty good. She just prefers her Coen movies to be more Coen-y. According to her, it's their most naturalistic. They're having the least fun behind the camera. I'll note here that Fargo was their third straight collaboration with cinematographer Roger Deakins. And because of that shift in tone, they perhaps were being rewarded for being nicer human beings. It's not a lesser Coen film in terms of talent, but lesser Coen in terms of the amount of Coen that's in the film, Amy concludes, rating it on a scale against two titles she prefers, Raising Arizona and The Big Lebowski. Josh, I want your perspective. Do you take issue with any part of Amy's assessment of Fargo? How much do you weigh the amount of Coen that's in the film when you are judging any Coen film? And where does that leave you with Fargo?
6: Oh, you're setting me up to disagree with the great Amy Nicholson.
5: I know.
6: This isn't fair.
5: I do.
6: Adam, one of our favorite critics. And I understand where she's coming from. I get the impulse. I also feel, not having a full handle of her understanding of the Coen brothers, if you name Lebowski and Raising Arizona as among their best, mm-hmm. I understand what you're looking for in a Coen brothers film. That is definitely a particular vein. It is one I appreciate as well. And Fargo's not operating in that register. Absolutely. I would disagree, however, in that it is warm and fuzzy. I think I understand where you would land, especially those original reviews, comparing that to the movies that came before from them. But I find this, for me, this is a question when it comes to the Coen of nihilism on the far end in their movies and flickers of hope, glimmers of grace amidst really bizarre, awful evil. That's what a lot of their movies hold. And so I have always thought of Fargo as one, despite Marge Gunderson's presence, that falls closer towards the nihilism end, closer towards the No Country for Old Men, and closer toward the Ballad of Buster Scruggs end, Serious Man. That's how I think about their films, less so than realism or naturalism. Mm-hmm. It's nihilism and perhaps we have a reason to live-ism. I don't think we ever go for full-throated hope to a Coen Brothers movie, although some offer something like that more than others. And I still land there with Fargo, but I appreciate the nuances it brings to that attitude more and more every time. I have revisited this movie countless times, Adam, and it is continually revealing new depths to me. I'm thrilled we get to talk about this. We have some movement on a ranked list for me, which, you know, does happen when we revisit films, but not always. This isn't dramatic movement, but I'm going to be bumping Fargo up further after this revisit. And yeah, I just think it has to do with where it's landing on this central question of evil, again, in the world. What possibility there is to resist it as an outside force. And here's where Fargo moved ahead for me, as an inside force, as an interior wrangling that we have to wrestle with. I identified this earlier in William H. Macy's Jerry Lundegaard, that he's the everyman. He's not the hardened criminal, but he's the guy more like us who might find themselves in a somewhat similar situation. What choices would you make? What would you do? This watch, Adam, and previously I saw Marge as a opposition to that, as the, you know, the shining hope, the warm comfort, the force of gentle justice. This watch, I recognized Marge's struggle with that question as well. How do we make the moral decisions within ourselves? What does it even mean for Marge? That's something I had not considered before, and I think is a through line here. I think a key scene for this is the most perplexing, mysterious scene for anyone who watches Fargo, Mike Yanagita. I want to break down Mike Yanagita as we get to this, because I think it unlocked this for me in regard to Marge. But yeah, Fargo's brilliant. I don't have the same problems it sounds like Amy has. I think the filmmaking is there if it's more subtle. We'll talk Deakins. And I also think that, you know, you could argue even No Country is maybe more naturalistic. I think we get a fair amount of Coenisms here, especially in Steve Buscemi and Peter Stormare's back and forth as the criminals, the hardened criminals here. So I do, it does sound like I like Fargo better than Amy for different reasons and see it a bit differently than her as well. Is there any shifting here for you in terms of in the Coen canon, or on any of these questions you just raised?
5: I'll get there, but I already had it in my top three, and it's definitely staying there in my top three. I think this is the first time I've watched it, though, in its entirety, since I saw it in the theater. I don't know how that's possible, but I have said, and this is usually the case with these sacred cows, I don't get to revisit a lot of films, and that might just be because of the number of children I have and also doing this show. I'm usually trying to see new things and I'm always prioritizing new films. And that's why we end up doing these sacred cows. That's the impetus for these types of reviews. So I felt like I was seeing this, even though I do also feel like I know these scenes so well, I felt like I was seeing it with very fresh eyes. I do want to note that Amy definitely doesn't say the movie's warm and fuzzy, nor do I think, from what I saw, Janet Maslin or Sight and Sound do, but they do say it's warmer. And I think Amy's actual word that she says is there's some warm heartedness. I do really like your dichotomy. And I think that that's appropriate. I see that as well. Maybe we can call it nihilism versus optimism, some optimism. Sure. That's definitely there. I also want to give this perspective, and we've dated ourselves in this way before. I certainly have multiple times on this show. Back in 96, so here's where I'm at seeing this in the theater. I really begin my journey as a cinephile in 92, 93. I saw Raising Arizona as a kid, loved that movie as a kid, but I don't know who the Coen brothers are. I'm just enjoying that movie. So two hugely important movies to me as I'm starting to become a serious movie fan are Miller's Crossing and Barton Fink. Renting those films, just trying to process those as narratives, which Miller's Crossing, maybe I'm just now figuring out when we wrestled with that a few years ago and we put that back in our feed just a few days ago. Wrestling with those as narratives, processing those two, processing the filmmaking, they were formative. So then a few years later, I get to go see a Coen Brothers movie in the theater, on the big screen. And not only that, it's being hailed by everybody as their best film. And not only that, one of the best films of the year. And then I go in and it delivers. I also think it's incredible. That may be part of why, even though I do think I've only seen it once, maybe I rewatched it once over the one other time over the last 30 years that I don't recall. Maybe that's why this film still does have such a hold on me why, even though I hadn't seen it recently when I formed that Coen Brothers list, I put it there in the top three. I agree with you. I do think there's a flaw in the comparison with other films like Raising Arizona and The Big Lebowski, in that they're very different movies. She gave Paul the choice. If three TVs are on and those are the three movies playing, which one are you watching? I don't really know how I'd answer that question, Josh, but I do know that one's a screwball comedy, effectively a live action cartoon, and the other is an absurdist genre subversion. They're just way more playful and coolly detached, but they're also going for laughs in a way that Fargo isn't, even though Fargo is often very funny. You're right. It's just not operating.
6: It's a volume level for me as well. I think Raising Arizona and Lebowski are operating at a higher volume compared to Fargo. Yeah.
5: Yes, I think that's appropriate. To the camera work point, it may not be as ostentatious with the camera as some of their other films, but, and I've obviously listened to more of the conversation than you have, I don't think Amy gives the cinematography enough credit. I think we may get into that a little bit more. But I would say the biggest issue is, I think its distinctiveness, as you are speaking to, how the film does still, not only then, but still stand out in their filmography. I think that's what makes it special. That's not something I hold against it. And they are my first or second favorite living filmmakers. Their top three films on my list certainly could, we all say this, but it's true, could be rearranged daily. I don't remember when I put the list together on Letterboxd, Josh, but when I made it, I did put No Country at number one. I put Fargo at two, and I put Inside Llewyn Davis at number three. Now, before I looked at the list on Letterboxd, I actually thought I had Fargo number one. And after rewatching it, I was ready to come here on the show and say, great. It gets to stay there firmly ensconced in the number one spot. And maybe Llewyn Davis is a character who doesn't offer the warmth and the heart that Marge and Norm do. But for me, he's a richer character. He's a more complex character. I think he's tormented by this push and pull between the solitary life of the artist and just his natural bastard self. And recognizing that there could be another path, a path of optimism and hope, like Marge and Norm, something that a more domestic life that could be satisfying, perhaps. And there's a soulfulness and depth to that character combined with all the movie's big ideas that I really connect with. And I just say that all to illustrate how much I do love those three films. And that's a reason why I could even put Llewyn Davis, quite honestly, in that top spot. But when I rewatched this, Josh, I was very comfortable keeping it there. And before I dig into the main reasons why, I'll say that whether it's movies like Miller's Crossing, The Big Lebowski, and Barton Fink, where I liked them but didn't fully appreciate them on first viewing, or a movie like Llewyn Davis, which I loved from the start, Coen Brothers movies, they don't just reward rewatches for me. I feel like the best way to describe it is that when I'm lucky, I'll detect a cipher. There's some kind of code. There's something that unlocks the movie for me that helps me to understand and appreciate them more. And I think maybe going back to my setup, thinking about these movies and those terms about how precisely crafted they are, maybe cipher is the best word. I did find that here. Something was unlocked for me here watching it this time. Maybe a couple related things that we can dig into that did, even though I'm going to keep it in its number two spot, that did even elevate my esteem for this film.
6: What unlocked for me? It's an extension, I would say, Adam, of something that was gradually unlocking the last time I watched this. This was 2021, so not that long ago. We were doing the Think Christian Movie Club series on the Coen Brothers at the time. And it's interesting, it's related to something you just said, which I think is correct, comparing Llewyn Davis to Marge and Norm. You know, this domestic happy life they could have. On this watch, how happy is this life that Marge and Norm share? And I'm not saying this is something that I entirely missed earlier or that is even a criticism film. I think this is a nuance that the film is offering that I didn't pick up on until now, because I probably just love this notion of Marge and Norm as these contrasts, not only to the Coen universe, but to the Fargo universe. It was so cozy to get any scene of the two of them and catch your breath away from Jerry's frantic mania, away from the frighteningness of the criminals, away from all the other elements in the movie, the cold, away from the cold exterior scenes. Here is Marge and Norm sharing a meal together, quietly, happy. Just let me have that.
16: What do we got here? Arby's?
17: Uh-huh.
16: How's the painting going?
17: Pretty good. Found out the Hauptmans are entering a painting this year.
16: Oh, hon, you're better than them.
17: They're real good.
16: They're good, Norm, but you're better than them.
17: You think so?
16: You got Arby's all over me.
6: I think to the movie's credit, it is more complicated. And on this watch, you know, I think it's really about Marge's awareness of her own susceptibility to some sort of moral failure. And that a key thing this movie is asking us is, are humans capable of contentment? And this is in opposition to another human drive, which is greed, which is what's driving everything else in the film, right? And contentment is a virtue that this movie shows us is so difficult to cultivate. And here's where Mike Yanagita comes in. So again, this classmate, high school classmate, does that sound right? Or to be high school, right? Yeah, yes. I don't think he was a college classmate. So high school classmate calls Marge in the middle of the night because he saw her on TV investigating this case and wants to meet with her in the Twin Cities. And I think this whole sequence presents her, and maybe some people got this the first time around. I know I didn't in 1996. It wasn't until, again, the most recent visiting where this kind of opened up for me. They meet and, you know, notice what Marge wears. She wears this blouse that we haven't seen her in anything like that for this meeting. She touches her hair a little bit before approaching him at the table. She goes there supposedly to follow a lead for the case, but she doesn't make that decision till after Mike's call. And notice Norm's response, his surprise that she's going to go there for this. And I just think here that we're seeing Marge, once Mike clearly starts making a move, she rebuffs his awkward advances, but that mortified look she has, she looks down and she realizes for the first time that he'd been fooling her and she'd been fooling herself.
18: I shouldn't have done this. I thought we'd have a really terrific time.
16: It's okay, Mike.
18: You were such a super lady. And then I've been so lonely.
6: In a sense, it's almost like that question Marge asks Stormare at the very end, Adam, and for what? Like, why did you, was it worth all this? And for what? It's almost like she could be asking herself, or is asking herself, that same question in that moment. Why am I here? And for what? And so it's not just Jerry. It's not just the killers where living a moral life is this Sisyphean task. Even in a loving marriage like Marge and Norm's, it's a Sisyphean task because you got to get up every day. You've got to, here's the imagery. You've got to go scrape the ice off the windshield yet again. The perfect moment in this movie of Jerry failing to do that. His Sisyphean boulder is the ice on the windshield. It's going to come back. You're going to have to push that rock up again. You're going to have to scrape that windshield again. The prowler is always going to need a jump. This is just living a life of contentment, which is so hard for us to do. And this was the first time I realized it's hard for Marge as well, which just made her, of course, an so much deeper of a character.
5: This is going to be very hard because in order to get into Marge and Norm and to get into the Mike Yanagita scene, which as far as I can tell, Josh, people still either wildly, I won't even say they wildly misunderstand, because anytime I hear anybody talk about it, they just kind of throw in the towel. And I actually don't think it's that complicated. I think it's complex, but I think there's lots of ways to come at it. And I think there's lots of conclusions we can draw from it, as you already have. I want to discuss both of the things that you just dug into. But in order to get there, I have to explain what my unlock was. and that may take a little while. So I'm trying to best figure this out. I will note very quickly that you do love True Grit, and I've always known that about you. And True Grit is the movie I most need to have that second watch experience with. And I'm praying. I liked it. I liked it quite a bit.
19: Yeah,
5: but yeah. I'm praying that the unlock will happen. That is just hard to get sometimes in the theater with any movie, but especially with a Coen Brothers
6: film. Real quick. I find it perhaps their most optimistic, which may be why I had it there. Yeah.
5: So let me try to explain how I get to where you're at, but my path. And I think people, at least based on what I've heard over the years, may underestimate the significance of the opening text. That this is a true story, the events depicted, that whole thing.
6: Yep.
5: You know, everybody sort of goes, oh, those tricky Coen brothers, aren't they funny? Playing with our expectations and keeping us on our toes. And my take this time is Fargo remains gripping decades later, not just for its craft and darkly comic story, but for the way it turns myth-making, storytelling, and deception into its central preoccupation. That's what myths are. Myths are fundamentally just storytelling and deception. We've got fundamentally a movie about people who lie that opens with one, right? It's not based on a true story. The filmmakers tell us a lie right off the jump. And even the name of the movie's a bit of misdirection, since it almost exclusively takes place in Minnesota. It is about Minnesotans, but it's called Fargo. And even the name, and if this is too simple, I don't really care, but even the name Fargo is symbolic of the nature of lying and what we see happen in this movie with violence and this scheme too. Once you start, how far does it go? Once you start, you can't stop. The lies just continue to compound, right? Jerry can't stop the kidnapping from happening once he sets it all in motion in Fargo. And what I love about the opening exchange, and this is something about the movie overall, Josh, that I just think is brilliant about it. Not that it should be a surprise with the Coen Brothers film. What is it, 98 minutes? I truly don't think that there is a scene that's wasted at all in terms of
6: I don't think
5: story,
6: so.
5: Story, plot, plus character. In that opening exchange with Carl and Grimsrud, or maybe we should just call him Buscemi and Stormare, they don't just accept the deal, right? They ask him a bunch of questions. They want to understand the story. They want to understand why he's asking them to do this.
20: What kind of trouble are you in, Jerry?
21: Well, that's, I'm not gonna get into, see, I just need the money. Now, her dad, he's real well off.
20: So, why don't you just ask him for the money?
22: Or your wife, you know.
20: Or your wife, Jerry.
21: Well,
5: one of their great screenwriting strokes is that they, for the entire movie, withhold the reason why Jerry needs the money. He withholds it from them, which means they also withhold it from us.
6: Mm-hmm.
5: We're in the same position the hired thugs are the entire movie, right? That we have no idea. And Buscemi, and we don't need to know. It doesn't matter. We just know he needs the money desperately. And so when Buscemi says this, he goes, right at the end of that scene at the bar, he goes, okay, Jerry, you're tasking us to perform this mission, but you won't. Basically, he's saying you won't give us the details. You won't tell us why. And then he goes, oh, fuck it. Let's take a look at that Sierra. We as an audience could be saying that to the Coen brothers. You're tasking us to perform our duties as audience members, to buy into all this, to get invested in this and go on this journey. But you're not going to tell us why he needs the money. Oh, you know what? F it. Let's just get the plot in motion. And I love that. But even if you think about it, Josh, why is the movie set in Brainerd? Because it's a fun word to say, because they wanted, you know, the silliest sounding small Minnesota town. I bet there are others that could compete with that. It's because it claims Paul Bunyan yeah. and Babe the Blue Ox, which everybody says when Brainerd is mentioned. Paul Bunyan's not real. Babe the Blue Ox isn't real. They're characters out of folktales. They're part of the mythic Great White North. They're part of this story they're stories we tell ourselves to define ourselves, right? And almost every single scene, this is where Yanagita comes in, certainly, right? Almost every single scene, and I'll hold off on getting into my proof here because I want to get to the heart of the matter. Almost every single scene involves storytelling and truth or deception in this film. There are so many of them. So how does this fit in with what you were saying? I think what we see in this movie ultimately are the Coen brothers playing with and subverting myths surrounding American life and the American family. And maybe one of the key ideas, certainly that we're sold, is that happiness is possible. And not only that happiness is possible, but that it's required, that it's an expectation of American life. And so in this movie, here's the thing. I think we get three distinct visions, at least three distinct visions of domestic life. There's the one Jerry pretends to be living and that his wife firmly believes that she is living. Okay. Then there's Marge and Norm. And I want to discuss the ending a bit more and Yanagita, but I'll just say overall, I'm with you that I have always read it as very loving, black and white, you know, very clear that everything's perfect. And I'm still very close to that. I love the fact that it's a happy marriage. Clearly,
1: yes.
5: They depend on each other. The way he insists on making her breakfast because his pregnant wife needs to eat, needs nourishment, no matter how early it is.
1: And
5: fix her some eggs. And then of course he's there to help give the prowler a jump. I read it this way. I love that when they meet, no matter what's happening on the job, I like that he doesn't ask her a bunch of questions. I think it reflects the fact that he just trusts that his wife knows what she's doing. He doesn't need to get into her business. He doesn't need to offer her any tips or suggestions. He's letting her do what she does. And I do think, even though I want to unpack it more in a minute, I do think that that last line, heck, Norm, we're doing pretty good here, is genuinely moving. At least it was this time. I didn't give it much thought in the theater in 96. This time, genuinely moving. But here's my big point. Aren't the two criminals just sort of replicating domestic life, but a completely deranged version of domestic life? They've got a house. They're staying at a house with a wife. He's even eating a TV dinner when we find him. He's eating TV dinners. And the thing is, they're miserable out there. They could just be making choices. We're talking about like making choices for happiness. They could just be choosing another path and living that domestic life for real rather than replicating it as part of this crime. And they could have a functioning TV where they could actually get reception and watch whatever they wanted. And in some ways, it's even a dream alternate reality to suburban family dreams, because who doesn't dream about having a second house out on the lake, right? But it's a terrible experience where terrible things are happening inside that house. And it even just occurred to me here at the last minute that comedic duo of Stormare and Buscemi is so perfect, and it fits a very conventional comedic mode, right? To have opposites, mm-hmm. the small guy and the big guy, the guy who talks too much, the guy who doesn't talk at all. But if you put it into this scheme that I'm talking about, they almost feel to me like the split personality of the quote unquote conventional American husband. One's at home. He's gruff. He's silent. He's completely emotionless. He's just there eating his dinner, unhappy, ignoring his wife. And what's the other doing? He's doing what other husbands do. He's going crazy out there on the lake, as we hear about him, and he's stepping out for for Triss with a prostitute. It's like there's a perfect schism there. And watching how Josh, in 1996, this would have been true to some extent. It would have been truer in 87 when this movie is set. Something about how we consistently see at the end and earlier scenes, the glow of the TV, all these different characters in their different settings, watching like The Tonight Show with Johnny Carson, that same glow, no matter their situations, no matter how messed up they are, all these characters are just ending up in the same places. They've all just made radically different choices to get there, and all are experiencing different levels of happiness, to your point.
6: Yeah, and I think I love the idea of them as this bickering couple. They're definitely, to take a historical look at this, this was the era of the loquacious criminal couples, wasn't it? Or at least just criminals, because we've got, this is 1996, following Usual Suspects in 95. And then, of course, we get what? Pulp Fiction in 94. Maybe the definitive, the trend setter for this. I think about Buscemi and Stormare when they're arguing about stopping for pancakes or steak. You know, Pulp Fiction's Royale with cheese comes to mind there. Also, to your description of their first meeting with Jerry in the bar, I love, in addition to the things you talked about, that they try to talk him out of the plan because it's so dumb. It's like all these guys have is like money to make, but they're so perplexed by his choices. They try to talk him out of it.
5: Because the story doesn't make sense. It doesn't check out. That's what I love about
6: it. A great screenwriting touch there. So the only other thing I'd add about Marge and Norm, and it sounds like we are in the same place. I just want to reemphasize again to place her mindset and decision making and sort of moral awakening here in context. I read their lunches. I read them this time the same way you did. He doesn't get into her business. At first, it was like so caring, but also, yes, but if he's doing this every day, it's almost become more routine. It's a nice routine. It's a caring routine. I think every time we see them together, unless they're in bed, they're eating, they go to the buffet restaurant, and you get this sense that maybe this is like what they do every Thursday night. You know, and the camera pans over the options, which don't look great, but it's what they've got. It's what it does the job, right? There's a reading of this where marriage is doing the job for Marge and Norm. And should there be more, right? That's the question. Should I have more? That's the question for Marge in this very minor domestic scenario. It's the question for Jerry in his life scenario, and it's the question for Buscemi and Stormare in their criminal scenario. You know what? How can I get more because I deserve more? And I think Jerry is interesting in this regard. Another thing that nuanced a bit for me was, again, I saw him as the everyman, the one we can relate to. We probably don't run scams like the VIN number scam he would want to do. But, you know, we make our own moral choices here and there and fudge things. And maybe it could snowball out of control. So we can recognize Jerry. Here, though, I saw him as even more devious than that. And sort of like one of the original sinners of this movie. If Marge is presented with, if life has presented her, brought her to a point where she is being challenged with a question of right or wrong, Jerry, I thought, was maybe born looking for the wrong choice. It's the true coat gag, the customer who yells at him, you're a bald-faced liar, you know, telling us that Jerry does this even in his supposed legit business. Was Jerry's original sin possibly marrying Jan for her family's money? I was thinking about it watching this where originally I thought he's just a guy who, you know, has a bore of a father-in-law who's holding it over him because he wasn't successful. Then I'm reading Jerry and everything he does is for his own gain. And I'm thinking maybe this guy was like asked Jan out on a date in high school because her dad was rich. And now he's just perpetuating that further into his life. I just think Macy, you know, Jerry was, I think, my number five Coen character when we did that list. And the performance here is incredible.
5: Incredible.
6: In its own nuance. His face looks like he has a continuous case of diarrhea, yet he manages to project so much more going on beneath that. And I love the touch when Marge knows Jerry's line, when, in one of their interviews, when the Midwestern politeness drops. everyone else throughout this movie, not the criminals. Everyone else is polite, no matter what the situation. But when Jerry says, ma'am, I answered your question.
1: Ma'am, I answered your question.
2: I'm sorry, sir.
1: Ma'am, I answered your question. I answered the darn... I'm cooperating here. And there's no...
6: The light changes in her eyes because she's like, he would only say it that way if he was lying.
2: Sir, you have no call to get snippy with me. I'm just doing my job here.
6: So, yeah, I think it does relate to this general idea of what do we, when we can't cultivate contentment, what choices are we going to make then that'll be destructive for ourselves and for others? It relates to the line you pulled out at the end. If Marge doesn't fully believe that yet, she's recognizing that contentment might be possible here with Norm. It's going to be work. You know, the ice scraper will have to come out again. But I think she's recognizing this is the choice that she's content to make to go in that direction.
5: Fargo, currently streaming on Netflix and Tubi, and is available VOD.
6: It's Olivia and Seth and Penelope and Edward in The Invite. Thoughts on that new film next, as well as David Wayne's Gail Daughtry and The Celebrity Sex Pass. Stay with us.

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14: You're listening to Film Spotting. The Invite is Olivia Wilde's third film. As a director, she made Booksmart in 2019, followed that up with Don't Worry, Darling in 2022. That was a film that was largely piled on by audiences and critics, including me. But you went for it, so much so, in fact, that it made your top 10 list in 2022.
15: Stand by.
14: You have seen The Invite, which also stars Wilde, with Seth Rogen as her husband and Penelope Cruz and Edward Norton as their enigmatic neighbors. Is Wilde for you batting 3 for 3? Perfect 100, perfect 1,000, I should say.
15: Absolutely. This was a delight. I don't know. It just felt, you know, comic chamber drama. It's not necessarily that inventive. I don't know the last time I saw one. A genre piece like this that was just so fun to see, especially with a theater, with a crowd. And I also don't know, Adam, I'll have to think about this some more, but we've had directors who give lead or co-lead performances in the movies they're directing. How often is it that the best thing about that movie is the director's lead or co-lead performance? Because for me, that's what we get here. Wilde is on screen the standout of The Invite for me. And that is, while acknowledging that all four of the main characters, the main players in this cast are fantastic. They each do their own thing that makes this movie work as well as it does. I mean, to give them their credit, Rogan is, he's delivering the one-liners you'd expect, but also probably delivering the deepest well of sadness that this movie has. So he's doing great work. You look at Edward Norton, just delightful also as this kind of a Zen prankster. He has this calm, but he's disrupting things at the same time. And Cruz, it's interesting because I haven't seen every one of her English language performances, and she's given some good ones, but this is, I think, her best that I have seen. This is adapted from a Spanish language play that was turned into a movie. She wasn't involved in either of those. So I don't know if there's any, perhaps some cultural translation going on here that allowed her to deliver such a great performance here, but she's really sharp in terms of the repartee and also has this, she's a sly provocateur as well. Just a glance that Penelope Cruz gives in scenes here will throw the entire dynamic off in a chaotic way. So she's really good. But Wilde, Adam, is the gyrations on her face playing this woman who is deeply constricted, which we've seen that type, but also, again, it goes back to what you're talking about in Fargo, realizing over the course of this night what she's willing to entertain to bring something fresh and new to her life, to her marriage, to herself. And the way Wilde responds to things that her husband says or that her neighbors say, and then eventually to things that she says, and she starts surprising herself. It is just a phrase that kept coming to mind is one that you'll hear on like NBA podcasts. It's a quick twitch performance where just like the muscles are there doing immediately what she needs them to do for every moment in a movie that's incredibly fast and quick and quippy. And, yeah, The Invite is, it's some of the most fun I've had in a theater, this kind of fun in quite a while. So people need to get out there and check this out.
14: It expands to more cities this weekend. I will finally get a chance to see it this weekend. I hope I have as much fun as you. And who knows, maybe it will make my top five list next week when we share our favorite films of the year so far.
16: I had a celebrity free pass thing with my fiance, but he took it literally. So now I need to have sex with John Hamm to even out the score and save my relationship.
17: You did the D, now you gotta do the do.
16: Yes.
18: Dale needs to do the nasty with Mr. John Hamm ASAP.
16: I am so, so sorry that we got you fired.
15: Adam, we both caught up with director David Wayne's latest, Gail Daughtry and the Celebrity Sex Pass. That title, plus directed by David Wayne, should give you some idea of what's going on with this movie. It stars Zoe Deutsch as Gail, a small town woman whose fiance takes their celebrity sex pass joke literally. That puts her on a mission to even the playing field and have sex with a guy named John Hamm. So she heads to LA with that in mind. Adam, we've been talking about David Wayne on the show because Wet Hot American Summer, his probably most beloved film, was part of Film Spotting Fest 2 a couple of weekends ago. And we had David Wayne introduce that screening with a video he was kind enough to send in. He's been listening to the show for years now. You know, this always makes me nervous when I hear of anyone at any level of filmmaking.
14: Yes.
15: Who happens to listen to the show. Makes me feel like a fraud, especially so when it's an accomplished, beloved filmmaker like David Wayne. So this isn't a review. I'm letting people know that a friend of the show has a new movie out. And what I can say is one of the things I talked about when we watched Wet Hot American Summer and discussed it afterward is the absurdism that I think I didn't give enough credit for to Wet Hot American Summer when I first saw that come out. And I think the one absurd touch I want to highlight here, which isn't a spoiler at all, it's a minor character, John Hamm's bodyguard. I forget how he even gets into this story about going to a bullfight. And I forget if he's there with his wife or his girlfriend or something.
14: Yeah.
15: The bull leaps into the stands and impales her, or it's this gory, horrible story that keeps going on. It has no reason to be in this movie whatsoever.
14: Yeah.
15: The chef's kiss, and I don't remember how they even got this, is an insert shot of a bull. It must be real footage. It looks like real footage leaping into the stands of a bullfight. It's like a second and a half. And then he just goes on with his story and the movie goes on with its plot. I mean, you get stuff like that in Gail Daughtry, which is how you know it is a David Wayne movie. And the question I had for you also is, how soon did you realize this was also going to be a Wizard of Oz riff?
14: You know, I don't know how soon it was, but you recognize a couple of allusions, certainly by the end. That's very late, but there's a moment with her slippers, right? With her shoes, and there are some

0: Terrell Hogan Law.
1: I'm Wayne Hogan. The Terrell Hogan Law Firm represents those injured by negligence and intentional wrongdoing.
0: More at TerrellHoganLaw.com.
2: Definitely there. I like that you brought up the absurdity, because one of the things that stood out to me that I really liked about Gale Daughtry is that absurd tone. And what I mean is specifically that something I struggle with often with comedies is that line you have to walk where you're putting us in the real world, but you're also having things happen that are clearly happening in a comedic universe where they couldn't happen. My brain struggles with that very often, and maybe it's just me. But it's a comedy, and people, that's their reasoning when I bring those things up. Well, it's a comedy. It's goofy. Mm-hmm. Goofy things are going to happen. Okay. But everything else about the movie, all the other stakes to the movie are happening in the real world. Okay. In this movie, you know, from the opening, pretty much from the opening narration, Fred Melamed's postal worker, who is our guide through this story, you know, from his tone, you know, from the script and the things he's saying, that this isn't the real world, that totally crazy, absurd things are going to happen, and that anything can happen in this universe. And so I knew what ground I was on, and I knew that I could go with it. And if I didn't totally know, I absolutely knew by the time we get to the Jennifer Aniston book signing,
3: mm-hmm.
2: and the fiance says, I got to go back in and get what, my sunglasses or something like that.
3: Yeah.
2: And then doesn't come back because he's having sex with Jennifer Aniston in the back room for multiple hours.
3: I did like how, just got that out of the way, you know,
2: right.
3: Didn't waste 20 minutes setting up the fiance's move. Right. I also want to, you know, there's so many, you know, cameos and guests mm-hmm. in here. But I think one of the performances I enjoyed the most was a newcomer to me, at least, Ben Wong as Caleb, one mm-hmm. of the people she picks up along the way, an
2: very
3: aspiring,
2: good.
3: Agent. And I just love the energy he brought, which is, I don't know, there's something, he popped because his character had this clear comic identity and tone he was going to go for the entire time. And he stayed consistent in that and almost always worked. So yeah, while it was fun to see a lot of the cameos, I think Ben Wong was a highlight too.
2: That's Gale Daughtry and the Celebrity Sex Pass, which is out in limited release now. If you get a chance to see it or any of the films we've talked about so far on the show, we'd love to hear your thoughts. feedback@filmspotting.net. Josh, that's our show.
3: If you'd like to connect with us on social media, you can find Adam and the show on Instagram, Facebook, Letterboxd, YouTube, and Blue Sky at Film Spotting. I'm at those places as well as Larson on Film. 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Without Sam and Golden Joe, this show wouldn't go. 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
2: And I'm Adam Kempinar. 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
0: Plus, Rick Martinez reveals the amazing world of salsa, and we learn the secret history of avocados. 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
3: From Robert Johnson to B.B. 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

0: Lawmakers charged in connection with a fraudulent voter guide following a 2-year investigation. Welcome to the Friday edition of First Coast Connect. I'm Ann Schindler, and our media panel will discuss what the scandal means for voters and the lawmakers' political future. We'll also be discussing parallel investigations by the school district and the state attorney into a failure by school officials to respond to a series of sex abuse allegations at Douglas Anderson. And we'll explore how that scandal led to a tough new state law cracking down on mandatory reporters who failed to report child abuse. Later in the program, bridging the gaps between jazz and folk, we sit down with singer-songwriter Vance Gilbert. Join our conversation. You can reach us on air at 904-549-2937, or you can go to firstcoastconnect.org to find all the ways to connect with us. Stick around. We'll be back right after the news.
1: Live from NPR News in Washington, I'm Dan Ronan. Maine Senator Susan Collins hit the campaign trail Saturday, a day after her Democratic opponent, Graham Plattner, officially withdrew from the race. This following an accusation of rape by a former romantic partner, which Plattner denies. Maine Public Radio's Susan Sharon reports.
2: Appearing at Maine's Moxie Day parade with about 60 supporters, Collins said she has no strong feelings about Plattner's departure following an ex-girlfriend's allegation that he raped her. Instead, Collins says she's been focused on recruiting town, city, and county chairs across the state in an off-presidential year election.
3: You always worry about voter turnout, so we've placed a lot of effort on encouraging people to vote and having a lot of direct voter contact.
2: Maine Democrats, meanwhile, are regrouping. They've scheduled a nominating convention for July 25th to choose a candidate to take on Collins in November. For NPR News, I'm Susan Sharon.
1: It was a mixed week on Wall Street. NPR's Scott Horsley reports traders mostly shrugged off the renewed fighting in the Strait of Hormuz, and the effect on retail gasoline prices has been limited.
4: Crude oil prices jumped after President Trump declared an end to the U.S. ceasefire with Iran. Bond yields rose, and so did mortgage rates. The average rate on a 30-year home loan is just under 6.5%. The National Association of Realtors says home sales dropped in June, which is ordinarily one of the busiest months for selling. The average sales price of a home jumped to a record high of more than $440,000. The Nasdaq got a boost on Friday when shares of the giant South Korean memory chip maker SK Hynix began trading there for the first time. For the week, the Nasdaq rose 1.75%, the S&P 500 index rose 1.25%, and the Dow Jones Industrial Average fell about 0.4%. Scott Horsley, NPR News, Washington.
1: The U.S. has conducted air bombing operations against Iran after the U.S. says Iran violated the ceasefire. The on-again, off-again negotiations to end the war are off for now. Swarthmore College professor Dominic Turney says it's likely to be a long, slow process.
5: Arguably, the single most difficult task that an American president can face is extricating the U.S. from one of these failed wars. The U.S. was negotiating for 2 years to get out of the Korean War. It took 5 years to negotiate a way out of the Vietnam War. We spent 3 months in Vietnam just negotiating the shape of the table around which we would negotiate. And similarly, it took years to get out of Afghanistan. So this is not going to be a quick process.
1: A bipartisan bill designed to improve the American housing market became law overnight after President Trump did not sign it. He had 10 days to either sign it or veto it. This is NPR. More than 200 people, including children and camp counselors, were rescued Friday when flash floods hit several counties in central Missouri, dumping more than a foot of rain in a few hours. Missouri's governor says some of the people saved were taken from trees, rooftops, and stranded vehicles. At Camp Tomsock in Lesterville, Missouri, 8 helicopters were used to get the young people to safety. One person is still missing. A new UN report says 120 million women and girls around the world are in need of basic assistance and protection. But the aid organizations that are meant to help them out are running out of money. NPR's Fatma Tanis reports.
6: UN researchers surveyed hundreds of organizations serving women and girls in 52 countries, many of them in crisis. Since the Trump administration's aid cuts in 2025, the report says women who live in remote areas or unstable environments have seen seen a decrease in basic services like education, health, food, and water. Many of the groups reported that women and girls also face sharp increases in mental health distress, school dropouts, gender-based violence, and forced marriages. At the same time, aid groups say severe budget shortfalls have led to major layoffs within their organizations and impending closures. Fatma Tanis, NPR News.
1: As Cuba deals with an ongoing fuel shortage, many on the island nation are turning to Chinese-made electric-powered tricycles to get around. The tricycles have, in many cases, replaced the vintage automobiles of the 1950s and 60s that have vanished pretty much from most roads. This is NPR.
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0: Welcome to First Coast Connect. I'm Ann Schindler, and it's time for our Friday Week in Review. Among our topics, three sitting lawmakers are charged in connection with a fraudulent Republican voter guide. A new law increases penalties for mandatory reporters who don't report suspected child abuse. A grand jury is digging into Douglas Anderson's history of sexual misconduct by teachers, even as the school district finds leaders knowingly failed to report abuse allegations. And a deal between the city and European Street ensures that the planned Riverfront Plaza restaurant is locally owned. To talk about all that and more, I'm joined by Frank Powers, former assignment manager at News for Jax, local legend, Frank Powers.
10: Good morning. I parked in spot number 100, which is what we might hit today.
11: Oh, yeah. Gosh. If we're lucky.
0: Yeah. Feels like it's going to be, you're going to have to find a higher parking space.
10: Fourth straight heat advisory.
0: We're also joined by Megan Malicote, education reporter at Jacksonville Today. Good morning, Megan.
12: Good morning.
0: John Daigle, political consultant, former reporter. John Daigle, favorite of the program. How are you?
11: Thanks. Well, thanks for the invite, Ann.
0: Glad to have you. And we are joined by Noah Hertz, St. John's County reporter for Jacksonville Today. Hi, Noah.
13: Hi. Thanks for having me.
10: Busy week for you.
13: Busy week.
0: Yeah. It has been a busy week for you, Noah. And this has to do with this fake voter guide scheme that has really shaken the Republican Party on the First Coast. Three sitting St. John's County lawmakers criminally charged in relation to a fake voter guide. This actually dates to the 2024 election. Tell us, who are the elected officials that are implicated in this scam, and what are they accused of doing?
13: Yep. So the elected officials who are implicated here are St. John's County Commissioners Christian Whitehurst and Sarah Arnold, both of whom are current sitting St. John's County Commissioners, as well as the former mayor and current city commissioner in St. Augustine Beach, Dylan Rumrell. They are accused of having participated in this scheme from 2024. Anybody who lives in St. John's now and was here for the 2024 election probably remembers there was a lot of hinky stuff going on in that election. I think that's fair to say. There were a lot of mailers that were going out accusing people of being this and people of being this. And, you know, every day there was a new mailer coming out that was, this person's a socialist. Well, this person's not a real MAGA Republican, and these kinds of things, accusing one another of things. But the one that really shook up the local Republican Party was this fake voter guide that came out. The local Republican Party in St. John's endorsed a slate of candidates, which when they did that, I wrote about it because it was a relatively big deal. They chose to not endorse any of the incumbents on the St. John's County Commission and to endorse newcomers in a lot of other races, in part because of this kind of schism in the local Republican Party in terms of where they sit on development, a lot of specifically residential development. As St. John's County continues to grow, it kind of became this anti-development versus less anti-development wings of the party kind of competing for one another. So anyway, the local Republican Party endorses a slate of candidates. They send out a voter guide to their elected or to their registered voters. And then another voter guide appears in people's mailboxes that has a completely different slate of candidates. It purports itself to be from the local Republican Party. There is no information on it that indicates that it was a campaign ad paid for by any particular campaign. And it includes,
12: which is required by law.
13: And this slate included folks who were not endorsed by the local Republican Party, including incumbents like Christian Whitehurst and at the time Roy Alamo and folks like that. So,
12: and we should say this, not only did it not have identification, but it looked identical, yes, essentially to the authentic Republican, yes, Party voter, yeah, guide.
13: It caused a lot of confusion locally. And of course, you had people alleging one was fake and the other was not fake. And the local Republican Party had to step in and say, no, this is who we endorsed. And it was never really clear, you know, whether this was some sort of strange pack, whether this was an individual. So 2 years later, it becomes apparent that the FDLE received a number of complaints about this, including from the local Republican Party, and have been investigating. They have charged these three sitting politicians, as well as a couple other people, including a woman named Brianna Jordan, who was at the time running a political consulting firm called Front Street Consulting, to as being implicated in this. Jordan allegedly got together with Christian Whitehurst, Sarah Arnold, and some of these other folks. They got together at a home that Jordan was renting, and they, as the FDLE says, you know, conspired to put together this fake voter guide. They all got together and they put them into these envelopes. They sent them out of places that were not St. John's County to make it maybe look a little more difficult to track. And Jordan was also charged, and she was arrested this week. She had an extra charge for evidence tampering. Mm. And so that had to do with destroying some extra copies and this kind of thing. So she has an additional charge. So all this to say, yes, this has really shaken up local politics in St. John's.
12: John, how unusual is this? I mean, you have worked in politics for a long time. Yeah. We all know that in those days and weeks before the primary or before the general election, all kinds of things happen on the advertising and mailer front.
11: Yeah, I mean, St. John's County is a very unique political environment, as no one knows probably better than most
13: people. That is an understatement.
11: I have, over the last 30 years, I've done more than 50 campaigns in Nassau, Duval, Clay, and Alachua County, but I've never worked in a political campaign in St. John's, despite the fact that I've lived down there for 25 years.
12: By choice?
11: Not quite. I'll give you an example. So in that 2024 cycle, I wasn't working any campaigns, but I had a corporate client who lived down in St. John's County, and she was heavily supporting Jim Priestley, who was also one of the candidates that Brianna Jordan was working for.
12: Yes. And running for?
11: He was running against Hardwick for sheriff.
12: Yes.
11: And his campaign was kind of going south. It was in a ditch, and there was about 2 months left, and she was really worried about the campaign, where it was going. So she asked me if I would meet with Jim and talk to him. And I didn't want to get involved in the campaign because it was, you know, it was 2 months. It didn't look like he was going to win. But I, as a favor to my client, I agreed to meet with him and give him some pro bono advice, whatever I could. And we were set to have breakfast the next morning, and I was going to sit down with Jim and offer whatever free advice I could give. And late the night before we were supposed to have that breakfast, I get this strange email from my client, my friend, who said, Brianna Jordan says she didn't want any outside consultants involved.
12: Hmm.
11: That was strange. I didn't know who Brianna Jordan was. I mean, I thought I knew every political consultant in Northeast Florida, you know, either having worked with them or against them in some capacity. I didn't know who she was. So I put on my reporter's hat and started doing some research, and I could find almost nothing about this lady.
13: Yeah.
11: She had a website that had nothing on it except for a contact form. Her LinkedIn page showed almost nothing, and it was very strange to have a political consultant working in Northeast Florida who you could find out almost nothing about. I thought it was very interesting, but I kind of set it aside, and I never met with Priestley, and again, I've never done any campaigns down there, but Jordan is an interesting figure in this whole thing. I've,
13: yeah,
11: never met her, don't know much about her. It's very hard to find out information about her, but there's a lot of different angles about this story, but to me, in my mind, she seems to be the pivotal, sort of most interesting part of this whole story.
12: Well, I mean, one thing that is kind of crazy just from outside eyes, and throw this open to whoever, but I mean, the commissioners that are currently charged with this criminal conspiracy. Mm-hmm. It's 2 out of 5. So that's 40% of the board. But this political consultant, Brianna Jordan, worked also with the incumbents, Roy Almo, Henry Dean. So out of a 5-member board over the, and it wasn't the same makeup of the board, but she worked with 4 out of 5 commissioners, which seems like an enormous amount of political influence for somebody who is now, you know, charged with a felony for trying to misdirect voters in the Republican primary.
10: That is strange, especially since right here is a guy who would have been a better hire, I think. when this broke, I know one of the people who was arrested. She used to work with me at Channel 4. Hmm. And it was just like words came to my audacious, overzealous. Did you honestly think that these 10 to 20,000 fake voter guides were going to be sent out and the Republican Party of St. Johns County wouldn't notice?
12: Who worked with you at Channel 4?
10: Jamie Johnson.
11: Jamie, yeah.
12: Mm. Okay.
13: Who was working for Brianna Jordan at the time. Yeah.
12: Okay, and is also charged.
10: Right. And if you read the charging document, she has cooperated. There was another guy, an intern working for Brianna Jordan, mm-hmm. who was granted immunity. So this is all wrapped up. What's going to happen, if everybody is screaming for Arnold and Whitehurst to resign, they don't have to because the charges are misdemeanors. Now, they could get removed by the governor. He has been silent on this so far. He endorsed Arnold, who some months ago announced she wasn't going to seek re-election. Duh, we know why now.
12: So Sarah Arnold is facing, seat is up. Yes. Christian Whitehurst.
10: Isn't.
12: Seat is up, but he is running. And so
13: Whitehurst was elected 2 years ago in 2024. So his seat will not be up for re-election for another 2 years.
12: I see. Okay. Yeah. So he is not facing re-election in this upcoming primary, but he is on the board. And so there have been calls for resignation.
13: Yes.
12: We know that one of their fellow commissioners has basically said this is unacceptable, even if they haven't yet been criminally convicted. This is Commissioner Ann Taylor. She says, this is a quote from her. She says, the mere fact that the state of Florida has officially filed criminal conspiracy charges completely shatters the public trust required to govern. If there is any truth to these allegations for the integrity of St. Johns County, they need to step down immediately. Is she speaking as a politician? Is she speaking as somebody that's just impacted by these very kind of nefarious allegations by her fellow board members?
11: Well, I mean, she ran a campaign very closely aligned with another candidate who lost to one of Jordan's candidates by 2 points. I mean, Whitehurst beat
10: Anne-Marie Evans.
11: And again, you know, that's a race that was decided by 2 points. And certainly that mailer had an impact. So I'm sure she's.
12: So because Christian Whitehurst defeated Anne-Marie Evans. Yeah, and you're saying Ann Taylor is an ally of hers.
10: They ran together.
11: They ran a campaign as the two Anns. They were very close allies when they ran.
13: Mm-hmm. And the race that Anne-Marie Evans lost was decided by, you know, hundreds of votes. It was decided by less than 1,000 votes. So to your point, Frank, about, you know, whether the local Republican Party would call this out or not, I don't think that was necessarily the end game. I think the end game was potentially just to spread confusion. There were a lot of things like that in that race, like potential spoiler candidates who didn't do any kind of campaigning, who it seems as if there were just efforts to confuse voters. And that is the charge that Anne-Marie Evans is now making. She has issued a statement encouraging people to email the governor and ask him to appoint her to Whitehurst's seat instead. So there have been a lot of calls. And to your point, Anne, about Ann Taylor, I think this is definitely a sore spot for her, considering she was an individual who was targeted by this voter guide. But she is also no friend of Christian Whitehurst and Sarah Arnold. I mean,
12: on the board.
13: On the board, yeah. I mean, it would not be that crazy to divide the board into more or less two factions, and that puts Krista Joseph and Ann Taylor against Christian Whitehurst and Sarah Arnold, with Clay Murphy kind of sitting in the middle more or less sometimes.
12: Megan, I want to bring you in as sort of maybe more of a layperson view, because you do live in St. Johns County. You know, there's so many things happening, both on the political front, but just in people's lives and the World Cup. I mean, there's all kinds of distractions. how is this landing for people who live there? Is this just political noise? Is it too inside baseball for people to pay attention to?
14: I think it depends on, you know, the interest of the person, but I personally didn't receive the mailer, but my seat wasn't up for in that election. So maybe that's why. But, you know, it's a great example of why you always have to check your sources. But in this case, the mailer really did look legitimate. So it's, you can't blame people for being confused at the time. Yeah.
11: The scary part to me about this, I mean, the whole thing is really intriguing and fascinating, but everything with the election that's coming up and everything that people are talking about how AI is changing elections. Mm-hmm. I mean, these kind of tricks and stuff are not, there's not much new. There's always been fake mailers and false flag mailers and that kind of stuff in all counties around us. But we're coming up into an election and probably all elections going forward, having to deal with this issue of AI. Now, Florida's one of the states that has almost no laws related to AI in elections. The only law that Florida has related to AI says you have to identify in your disclaimer if you use AI. There's no law.
12: Only if it's disparaging, right?
10: No. It's an attack ad.
11: Well, yeah.
12: I mean, I think that it's being used like in some campaigns, AI generated images that aren't necessarily attack ads, but are fake.
11: You can use AI to do either attack or compliment. You can use it really any way you want, as long as you put in your disclaimer that you used AI. Mm-hmm. And that's a really low bar. Florida has really weak election laws in general. You think about, other than the evidence tampering crime, which is really a fairly serious third degree felony. Other than that, the penalties all the people involved in this face are very mild.
12: I mean, which are just
11: misdemeanors and $2,500 fines.
13: Yeah.
11: There's not much penalty in Florida for violating campaign laws or campaign finance laws or this kind of stuff. And really, the incentive for doing this is so much stronger than the disincentive that you face if you get caught.
12: This is a rare case, it seems, anyway, where something is actually leading to charges as opposed to just, you know.
11: Think about Whitehurst. He won the election by a few hundred votes, probably in large part because of this illegal mailer. He served on the county commission for 2 years without anything. He probably will finish out his term. I think the most he faces is the $2,500 misdemeanor charge, and then he'll probably be reelected. That's not a very big disincentive for doing this kind of stuff.
12: And we know that the political consultant Brianna Jordan is facing felony charges because she allegedly did burn the mailers and the evidence, essentially. So that's the tampering charge. But their next meeting isn't for another week or so.
13: Mm-hmm.
12: What are we expecting is going to happen now that we have one commissioner calling for resignations and then these two sitting commissioners that are implicated in this fraud?
13: I expect this is going to be a really interesting meeting on July 21st when they meet next, in part because, you know, I'm not necessarily saying that this is the opinion of everybody who lives in St. John's, but there is a very prominent opinion among people who are regular attendees to the St. John's County Commission meetings, of whom, like I say, that is not necessarily representative of the entire community, but it is definitely a vocal chunk of the community who perceive Sarah Arnold and Christian Whitehurst to be bought and paid for by developer interests. Now, I think given that it was these two individuals who were implicated in this, the folks who are already predisposed to be questionable or to have questions about decisions they're making and to debate maybe the veracity of things they're saying are going to be calling for things. And especially, you know, I would not be surprised if this ends up being a sore spot for Krista Joseph, who was censured for.
12: She's another commissioner.
13: Yes. Who folks who live in St. John's, and maybe if you don't, might remember, was censured for from the dais encouraging people to elect folks who were running against Christian Whitehurst and the other incumbents in that 2024 race. She ended up, you know, being found all right by a judge throughout all of that, but that was a lengthy lawsuit. Christian Whitehurst himself has kind of, in the last 6 months especially, been pitching himself as kind of this force combating misinformation in the community. He often at the ends of meetings will bring Facebook posts that he says are not telling the entire story and these kinds of things, often by campaign people who are involved with Krista Joseph and such, and put these Facebook posts up and go, this is why you can't trust everything you see on the internet and this kind of thing. So,
12: I mean, I think it's interesting, and I do want to move on in just a minute, but I mean, all of this is kind of roiling the Republican Party, which we know that St. John's County is, you know,
10: Republicans, very cheating Republicans.
13: Red. Yes. Well, yes.
10: Clutch those pearls.
12: I mean, it is, you know, a Republican-led county, but it is dividing. The issue of growth is really what is the root of this. Yeah.
11: Well, it's also, I think, and again, there's also some ties in Florida. There's been for a few years a split between, you know, DeSantis Republicans and Trump Republicans. Mm-hmm. And A.G. Gankarski had an interesting note in a story he wrote about this, where he pointed out that the false slate that came out in St. Johns County was almost identical to the Trump slate during that cycle. Now, that's guilt by association. I don't know if that has anything to do with it, but it is interesting that we've had tensions over the past few years, in sort of a schism in the Republican Party of Florida. So I think there's some of that at the core of this story, too.
10: They were willing to take the risk. You know, as John pointed out, it's not much when you build what'll probably happen. They have Hank Cox now as their lawyer.
12: The three lawmakers.
10: Yeah, down the road, you'll see them go into pretrial intervention. The charges will be dropped. I've had a couple of people ask me why they put this stuff in the mail. How come no federal charges? Apparently, FDLE felt it would be more expeditious to move ahead with the state charges than get the feds involved.
12: Well, another question for you, Frank, is, I mean, we mentioned that they've been charged. The felony charge for the political consultant, her mugshot has now been splashed over all
10: media.
12: Yeah,
10: she turned
12: media.
10: Herself into Nassau County the other day.
12: Why aren't we seeing mugshots and a sort of traditional arrest of these three
10: because
12: lawmakers?
10: Because the St. Johns County Sheriff's Office deactivated their jail website over a year ago.
12: But have they been processed through a traditional arrest, or have they just been allowed to turn themselves in and not go through that humiliating and time-consuming process?
10: That would be a question for the sheriff's office.
11: And they're charged with misdemeanors.
13: Yeah,
11: and she's
13: exactly.
11: charged with a felony.
10: So they might have gotten NTAs, which is a notice
13: to appear. Okay. I think an element of this, too, is that the St. Johns County Sheriff's Office has recused themselves from this entire situation. Mm-hmm. It was not tried. The charges were not filed through. They were filed through St. Johns County, but they were not filed by a St. Johns County prosecutor. You know, the St. Johns County Sheriff's Office issued a statement and said that, you know, they're too tied up in all of this. They recused themselves. They did not include that in their statement, but I think it is possible that one element of it is that Jim Priester, one of the folks who was running in that election, was running for sheriff against Hardwick and was involved with Breonna Jordan to a degree, too. So this is all very tied up locally.
12: All right. Well, if you're just joining us, we're talking to Frank Powers, Noah Hertz, Megan Malicote, and John Daigle. You can join the conversation. We're talking about the week's headlines. You can reach us on air at 904-549-2937. You can email firstcoastconnect@wjct.org, or you can go to firstcoastconnect.org. I want to move on now to a topic, a whole other kind of morass here, but it is a series of developments that, Megan, this is something you've been reporting on extensively, and these are stories that have been part of this unspooling scandal that has lasted publicly over several years, secretly over decades. It has to do with what went so wrong at Douglas Anderson School of the Arts. Your reporting was recently recognized with a first place award, we should say, in the investigative journalism category from the Institute for Nonprofit News. So a big congratulations for that.
14: Thank you.
12: We'll talk a little bit more about that. But the history of allegations of abuse being ignored is kind of at the root of this. Teachers who were accused and allowed to remain in the classroom. Tell us how we got here.
14: I think unspooling is a great word to use to describe it, because we have certainly learned more and more and more things. The public part of it goes back to when Jeffrey Clayton, the former vocal department chair, was arrested in 2023 for lewd conduct with a student. And he eventually pled guilty and is now serving a 10-year prison term for that. But when that happened, other students came out with other stories. Mm-hmm. So that, you know, his case was focused on one student's allegations, but lots of other students came forward, and graduates came forward with allegations about Clayton and about many other teachers at Douglas Anderson over the years. And so the community called for kind of a what happened investigation. The district says that they conducted one in as part of our reporting. We were able to finally get the report. It was only 4 pages long. I would venture to say that our investigation was more thorough. But information still continues to come out. And so one of the things that we found during our reporting was this list of names that a graduate had sent in 2020 to the principal of Douglas Anderson at the time, saying that, you know, here's a list of teachers that if they still work there, you need to fire them because they all harm children. And I'm using a word that's safe for airwaves. But At the time, some of them still worked there.
12: Several of them still worked there.
14: And several of them have since been identified as teachers who had harmed children. And so nobody had investigated it at the time when the email was sent in 2020. But it does appear, we've got some new documents in this week that appear that because through our looking for this document in last year, that the district did investigate it, but 5 years after it was received.
12: So just to be clear on the timeline, 2020, the email goes to the principal of Douglas Anderson and says, look at these 12 teachers. If they're still working there, you're in trouble because they have all harmed children.
14: Right.
12: Using an expletive. And the principal at the time sends it to the her kind of boss, her
14: regional superintendent,
12: Scott Schneider. And he basically says, you need to tell this email writer to go to police and to go to DCF, and you've done what you needed.
14: Right.
12: So it kind of ends there from the paper trail, at least.
14: It does.
12: I know that Scott Schneider has says that he did speak to somebody about it, but basically you have somebody reporting 12 names of teachers for in another 3 years until Jeffrey Clayton is arrested. All of these teachers that are on the list that are still teaching there remain there, including him. He goes on to molest a student. He's now in prison for 10 years because of that. And this report that you've uncovered shows that the district has essentially blamed Scott Schneider, says that because of his inaction, or action or inaction, that additional students were harmed.
14: Right. Right. So part of the crux of the Douglas Anderson story, as we've learned it, is that reports were being made along the way to many administrators. You know, there was Jackie Cornelius, the principal for a very long time, who we've shown received lots of reports. There were other reports made at a district level, and nothing happened until 2023, when the report from this student actually inadvertently went to Clay County first, and then the investigation happened and Clayton was arrested. But yes, this email it was one of many reports of, you know, red flags that needed to be investigated that came out 3 years before Jeffrey Clayton. And so, yeah.
12: Yeah. It just one quick follow-up. I mean, we're talking about the timeline. The email comes in 2020. Jeffrey Clayton is arrested in 2023. You are asking for this email in early 2025, and that's basically the same time that this most recent investigation into whether Scott Schneider did or didn't handle that complaint correctly begins. Is that only because you're investigating it? I mean, would this have happened otherwise?
14: You know, it does make you wonder for sure. I received some emails this week that show that when I was requesting the documents, and because I knew that the letter existed because I had received a tip, and so I was looking for it from the official, you know, servers in the district servers. And you can see in this email trail that when I was requesting it, that the records custodian then immediately turned it over to many administrators in the district and pointed it out and said, hey, the media is also asking for this. So at that point, then I think is when you start to see some action looking in to make sure.
12: Because they're literally commenting to each other, wow.
14: Yeah.
12: And looking at this list and the allegations in it and kind of saying, like, has anybody actually investigated the handling of this?
14: It is a startling letter to read. And the first time I read it, I mean, I think that was probably my internal reaction too, is wow. Like, and I looked and looked and looked and looked for months trying to find what had happened after this email trail ended, because it ends and then, like, there's no other mention of it anywhere. And so I have been able to advance my reporting on that a little bit this week. And so I've talked with Scott Schneider, and Scott Schneider tells me that he took it personally to the professional standards office, like, in person, through a personal conversation. And so that's why the email trail ends, because he didn't follow up with email. He followed up in person. And he says he was assured that there is a JSO investigation already happening that had been reported, that, you know, all the,
12: but there was no JSO investigation.
14: No, there's no record of a JSO investigation of that. No. Now, they have since investigated it, because they have been looking into it here recently. And they've had decided that the state attorney's office has already, looked it over and taken care of it. But
12: we're talking about news on the front of Douglas Anderson, another investigation, a more recent investigation into how complaints were handled about sexual abuse of students at that school. If you'd like to join the conversation, you can reach us at 904-549-2937. You can email firstcoastconnect@wjct.org. Noah, this is, you know, a troubling story for a school that has really a stellar reputation in the arts. They have always been one of the most prestigious magnet schools in St. John's County. Is there concern that that fact, that its reputation and its the role that it plays in helping the district, you know, bring aboard students, bolster its reputation in any way, factored into this sort of delay, this inability to begin a proper investigation to actually scrutinize how these complaints were being handled?
13: I know that is certainly a concern I've heard from folks in the community, but I mean, as far as St. John's, you know, none of this happens in a vacuum. In particular, if I may, Megan, I wanted to ask, is Scott Schneider still with the DCPS district or no?
14: That's a great question. We should mention that. So he was until July 1st. The district did not renew his contract.
13: Got it.
14: And I know that he had also applied to be superintendent in St. John's last year. And so, but no, now he's no longer employed by the district, but at the time he was. And so when the district is looking to see what his role was in this, I think a lot of that came from the fact that he was still employed and he was in an even higher leadership position by that point.
12: Yeah. He was chief of schools when he was applying to be superintendent of St. John's County schools. And at the time still had that job despite all of this, which they now say was, you know, I mean, he has been, according to the report, he committed a misdemeanor of the first degree. That's what the report says, by failing to report and by preventing the principal from reporting authority figures that engaged in sexual conduct, romantic relationships, or lewd conduct with students. Now, he has called that report inaccurate and defamatory.
13: Mm-hmm. And this is why I asked Megan that, is because, you know, I think the St. John's School District would definitely like to think, St. John's as a whole would like to think that what happens in Jacksonville does not necessarily impact St. John's, but Northeast Florida is all connected. And so when Schneider was in the running to be the new superintendent in St. John's, I mean, he was one of the finalists. I was working with Megan a lot and talking with her about, you know, what is public? What has publicly been released? What documents can we verify are available? Because this was all sort of tied up in he is maybe attempting to leave Duval at a time when this investigation could have been ongoing and all of this. And that was definitely kind of a tricky part. It was not a part of my own reporting that I necessarily expected to intersect with Megan's, but these are all connected. These school districts are all connected. We're all part of one big Northeast Florida.
12: Frank, I want to ask you, because the impact on students is really immeasurable, and we know that they have individually been bringing lawsuits against the school district, mostly successful. There have been many. And so this isn't just an issue of the trauma that these students have gone through. It really is a taxpayer issue, because there's going to be millions of dollars ultimately expended in payouts to students who suffered abuse at the hands of their teachers because those allegations were not investigated.
10: And this is only helping the discovery material that has to be dispersed by defendants in these litigations. And there will be more, as you pointed out. You remember, after the Clayton thing broke, the district commissioned an independent study by a South Florida law firm. That was the 4-page report that Megan mentioned. All they did was interview 20 staffers. Initially, when they had that presentation before the school board, they said they had a list of 140 current or former DA students that they wanted to interview. And that apparently is where we're going now. Reportedly, there's a grand jury that's looking into that. So there could be lots more criminal charges. It depends on what the allegations are and what the statute of limitations is as it affects those charges. But there's more to come.
12: How is it that this firm that's hired from out of county to do an investigation and a deep dive into what went wrong at DA doesn't turn up this email and the failure to act?
14: Fantastic question. I mean, I don't have a good answer for you there.
10: They listed some failures. They found lots of failures. I'm trying to look my notes here. They said the district needed better training and clarity to conduct investigations and apply discipline where needed. They said the Office of Professional Standards, who you mentioned Mr. Schneider went to directly, was understaffed chronically. There was a lack of training on human services and not a single staffer that they interviewed had a professional certification, and inadequate technology and use of technology. It was all paper spreadsheets that they were looking into the backgrounds of these people who were facing allegations.
14: Now, fortunately, about a year ago, they did upgrade to a digital system, and it's very nice that they have a digital system now, but you know, that was the year 2025.
13: I'd really like to point out, too, I mean, Frank, both of you guys have mentioned it now, that the resulting report was only 4 pages long. And, you know, Megan, this was your story. This was not mine. But when somebody in the newsroom is working on something this large and for so long, you hear about it a lot. It comes up a lot in the newsroom. And so, you know, you had told all of us that this investigation was ongoing, that this report was going to come out. And given everything that you had heard and you had shared with the newsroom, we were all expecting this blockbuster, you know, enormous dossier worth of an investigation. And then for you to come in with a folder that has 4 pieces of paper in it, we were all kind of, you know, dumbfounded that was it.
12: Where are the attachments? Right.
13: Exactly. Right. Exactly. Yeah. It was really surprising.
12: John Daigle, this is an issue that has been a problem for the school, clearly. And they have, I think, worked mightily to try to clear their reputation and move on beyond that. But it did also inspire some legislation. And the lawmaker from this area, Wyman Duggan, who may well be a mayoral candidate at some point, a Republican, says that the state attorney went to him directly and said, based on this, we need to do something to toughen up the mandatory reporting statute.
11: Yeah, and that's, to me, my interest. The state of Florida has a long and interesting history going back on issues of child abuse and this kind of stuff and new laws. And you know, Daniel is one of our clients at Daigle Creative. And so we've done a lot of work with.
12: Remind us what Daniel is, so people don't think it's just the name of someone.
11: Daniel is a local nonprofit that deals a lot with children who are abused and taken out of the home. And the issue of family reunification has gone back and forth in Florida over years. I mean, it seems like every few years there a bunch of stuff comes out in the press about some child abuse stuff, and the state really, you know, right now the state is in a swing where they're really pushing family unification, not taking kids out of abusive homes and so forth. And the impact, of course, is we have a severe shortage right now in foster homes, and they've really tightened up restrictions on foster homes and made it very difficult to become foster parents. And that cycle has gone back and forth. And the issue of mandatory reporting is a huge part of it. But there are implications on both sides when certainly there are really strict, as Megan's reporting has shown, there are really strict laws that affect all of us, really, when it comes to knowing about child abuse and things going on, laws that say you have to report. But the state really has not been consistent. It just depends on kind of which way the wind is blowing as to whether they prioritize keeping kids in homes that may or may not be abusive or pulling kids out and putting them into foster care.
12: I mean, there are enormous consequences to a report of child abuse, but it's interesting to think about, Frank, because we're talking about mandatory reporting here in the context of educators. There's a whole class of professionals that must report using their name, using a certain set of standards for reporting. But in the state of Florida, every adult is a mandatory reporter if they witness abuse or neglect. That means you and me, if we see something we believe is a credible instance or just possibly, we're required to report it to the abuse hotline and face the same penalties as anyone.
10: The infuriating irony of all these cases where they get ignored is, I'm going to go to something that used to happen with alarming frequency. Now it's greatly reduced, thank God. And that's guns in schools. Mm. And what did the students are told day in, day out, see something, say something. And invariably, when a kid was caught with a gun in school, it was because somebody saw the gun and told the school resource officer or a principal. Great. But they couldn't follow their own advice. We just saw it happen at the Baldwin Middle Senior High School, where everybody knew there was this teacher who was doing ungainly things, and including the principal. So first they arrest the teacher, and now they've arrested the principal for failing to report child abuse.
12: Yeah, and that is an interesting case because, Megan, I'm going to ask you just about that. We were showing some pictures of mugshots there. We should say the gentleman on the left, Michael Townsend, is the social studies teacher. The man on the left is the social studies teacher, James Mulvey, who had been accused of having a relationship with a student. And then on the right, Michael Townsend, who is the principal, who was arrested for failure, allegedly, failure to report. But this principal Well, I don't know if this is a topic that you want to get into or not. Should I skip you?
14: Well, I've recused myself from this topic because I know somebody involved. But
13: gotcha.
14: Yeah.
12: So I'm going to shift this to you, Noah. Mm-hmm. Essentially, they have accused the principal of allowing, excusing the behavior, saying that this was something that he had talked to the girl's parent about. Mm-hmm. She was aware. She didn't have a problem with the fact that the teacher was holding hands with her daughter in the classroom. And then apparently warned the teacher that this investigation was coming and that mm-hmm. he, you know, should be aware that it was coming down the pipe.
13: Yeah, that is extremely serious. I mean, I know you were saying to Frank that all of us, by virtue of just being here in Florida, are mandatory reporters for a lot of things. But I know I can speak from experience. When I was in college, I was a TA for a 1-credit-hour little teeny tiny class. And even something as small as that, you know, we all had mandatory, we had the Riot Act read to us in terms of, you are a mandatory reporter for XYZ. If you fail to report something in this educational setting and we later find out that you were aware of it, you are liable for this. Like, in these education settings, that is an extremely serious situation. And I mean, I'm just talking about being a mandatory reporter, then going on to maybe warn somebody ahead of an investigation coming is an even more serious claim. But you're right, when things get to a situation like this where there are children involved in this education space, it gets very, very serious.
10: The main thing that this new law does, it changes when the clock starts on the statute of limitations. It's not now, if it's 3 years after the actual incident, it's 3 years after if there's a failure to report.
12: Mm-hmm. When law enforcement learns about a failure to report.
14: Right. Right. And it has to be a third-party law agency, too. So Duggan tells me that, like, for instance, the Duval Schools Police wouldn't count as reporting for abuse within Duval Schools because they are
10: part of the
14: institution.
12: Right? Gotcha. I want to take a quick call from Mike in Neptune Beach. Mike, go ahead, please.
15: Yeah, I was curious about, I'm listening to your program, it's really good. The Schneider person who was a regional guy, and you said that he at some point had said he reported it to an ethics group within the school system, and was told that there was a JSO investigation, which subsequently there apparently wasn't. So I'm curious about when the timeline, you were doing timelines, what's the timeline of him reporting it after getting an email?
12: That's a good question. Yeah, Mike, my belief, Megan, is that he says he reported it to the Office of Professional Standards. That's a school district office that investigates these kind of things within the kind of the month or so.
14: He told me that he took it right there, that it's like instead of replying to the email chain that was going on, that he walked it over and talked in person there.
12: And so he says that he did that verbally. And Mike, I just ask you, I mean, I think that he did not memorialize it in any way, but he does say that he did it verbally. Do you have a further question?
15: No, I guess, it sounds like he's getting a lot of the brunt or bearing a lot of the brunt for responsibility here. And I was just curious what his responsibilities were subsequent to reporting it to the ethics group. And then if the ethics group said there's a JSO investigation and then there's no JSO investigation, again, where is his culpability and what's his responsibility beyond that?
12: Yeah.
15: I'm just curious about
12: that. Yeah. And so one other element of that is that when the principal asked him, do I need to go to JSO? Do I need to report this to DCF, the Department of Children and Families? He says, you've done what you needed to do. And so she's also a mandatory reporter.
14: Right.
12: His advice at that point would be contrary to the law, which is, no, you have to report it. You know about it. You've been given this email. You can't just tell it to me. You have to go to the officials.
14: Right. So I'm sure that this is a question that will be hashed out as the investigation of this continues. But yes, that's my understanding of it as well, is that the mandatory reporter should make the report. But then I think that they're kind of touching on a gray area. There's a rule that if it has in fact already been reported, you don't have to report it every time you see it and talk about it again for the next however long if you know that there's already an investigation happening. But in this case, there wasn't. And so it will be interesting to see as the details continue to unfold where it fell through the cracks.
12: We know that DA has all, the whole district has tightened up on reporting, on training. So
14: yes, very much so.
12: Yeah. Well, we're going to have to leave it there. We did not get to European Street. We'll have to talk about that another time.
10: Five-star restaurant.
12: John Daigle, Noah Hertz, Megan Malicote, Frank Powers, thank you all so much for being here today. Really appreciate it.
10: Enjoyed it.
13: Thanks, Anne.
12: Thanks. Up next, bridging the gaps between jazz and folk, we sit down with singer-songwriter Vance Gilbert ahead of his two First Coast performances.

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10: Welcome back. Well, my next guest has spent decades creating his own musical fusion of jazz, folk, and R&B, all mixed with a decidedly lighthearted approach to musical performance. He's here to talk about it ahead of his upcoming shows in Fernandina Beach and Jacksonville. Singer-songwriter Vance Gilbert. Vance, thanks for being here.
11: Yeah, thanks for having me. This is going to be so much fun.
10: I'm delighted to have you, and I'm glad that you brought your guitar with you. We are going to play a little bit of your music in a minute, but you have been a practicing musician for more than 3 decades now, but you got a really big career boost in the early 90s when you were called upon to tour with Sean Colvin, who at the time had one of the biggest songs. It was like in the top 10 for a long, long time, won a couple of Grammys for her song. And so you were kind of opening for her. How did that change
11: it did when I first heard and saw Sean Colvin? I wanted to be like a 5'3" white woman. That was my goal in life.
10: How did you do?
11: I got as close as I could musically. And not even that, really. I always looked at Sean as like the consummate performer. She had all the things down: the guitar, the vocals, the patter in between. The writing was tremendous, and I had already been doing some of this, and I said, one day I'm going to open for her. And A year and a half later, I was on the road opening for Sean Colvin. So it was a dream come true. And I mean, people say, how do you line up with that? It was disparately different in musical approaches and such. But still, that the core things of being that consummate was something that I really strive to be. So that's where I took from her school.
10: Some of the core elements of your music, because you started sort of with your feet in jazz, but you did move to incorporate all kinds of other influences, and you're now thought of more of like kind of a folk musician. So what are some of the commonalities that have remained?
11: Well, I'm glad we can work backwards from that. I mean, the folk musician part comes from the fact that I'm solo with a guitar, because that's the most facile way to go out and tour and make money and such. But I still do consider myself a folk musician, but I've listened to and played a lot of jazz when I was going through stages doing sort of house cocktail music and the Great American Songbook, as they call it. So it's been a mixed bag from everything from jazz and pop to English ballads like "This Tune Was Composed by Spencer the Rover, as valiant a man has ever left home, and he'd been much reduced and caused great confusion. And that's always a pretty wild thing to hear a black man get up in front of an audience and, that's a song from England. What's going on here?
10: Well, I think you have opened for artists like Anita Baker and Arlo Guthrie. And so I think the people that admire you and put you into their lineup, so to speak, recognize the breadth of your appeal as well.
11: Yeah, there is ADD is the rest.
10: ADD. That's what...
11: No, I think that you nailed it.

0: Terrell Hogan Law.
1: I'm Wayne Hogan. The Terrell Hogan Law Firm represents those injured by negligence and intentional wrongdoing.
0: More at TerrellHoganLaw.com.
2: Hundreds of shows.
3: Yeah.
2: So you also carry with you that kind of, either you're a good comic or you're a good liar. If you're a folk musician, you've kind of got the storytelling.
3: All of it. I can't believe you said good liar, because that is...
2: I stole that from Todd Snyder. That's not a name.
3: Todd is a monster. He's great. He's such good people, too.
2: R.I.P.
3: But he's... yeah, exactly. But that he recognized also the brilliance that comes with owning a stage. Mm-hmm. And that was... something he did. He was brilliant at it, and something I strive to do. And that requires that you put on a show, and that show with a lowercase s with an accent grave on it, you know? You have to be able to put on a show to maintain people's attention, to maintain your own attention, you know?
2: Vince, I wanted to listen to a little bit of your music, but before we get to it, I don't know if we're going to run out of time or not, so we may come back to talk to you, but he's performing Vance Gilbert at Amelia Island Story and Song Center for Arts and Culture. That's today, 5 to 7. He also has a show in Jacksonville at the Back Room at Ronan School of Music. That's Saturday at 7:30. We've got a link on our website for ticket info. Let's take a little listen to this song of yours. It is called Zombie Patty Cake.
3: Oh, gracious me. Whenever we try to dance, cause you're bound to step on somebody's foot and take down their zombie pants. And if zombie pants falling down wasn't the worst mistake, when your leg come clean off with it, it's time for zombie pants.

0: 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Let's play some zombie patty cake.
1: Mm-hmm. All right. Well, Vance Gilbert, we are thrilled to have you here. Thanks for coming on today.
2: Thank you so much for taking the time with me. 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
1: And live music.
2: Yes, please. All right. Both of those things.
1: 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Our show is directed by Brady Quorum, and our theme music is performed by Club de Belugas. 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I'm Ann Schindler. 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

0: From the Center for Investigative Reporting and PRX, this is Reveal. I'm Al Letson. 4 years ago, Sam Bankman-Fried was on top of the world.
1: They call him the J.P. Morgan of crypto.
0: But inside FTX, staff were nervous.
2: It was, wow, we're moving really fast. I think we need to stop and consider more strategy here and there.
0: Then in November 2022,
2: somehow money is missing and we don't know who to trust.

0: Terrell Hogan Law.
1: I'm Wayne Hogan. The Terrell Hogan Law Firm represents those injured by negligence and intentional wrongdoing.
0: More at TerrellHoganLaw.com.
2: Testified against him. 10 months after his arrest, a jury found Sam Bankman-Fried guilty of fraud, conspiracy, and money laundering. He was sentenced to 25 years in prison. Sam appealed his conviction and sentence, and he requested a new trial. Since this story first aired, judges have denied both the new trial and the appeal. But Sam's arrest and conviction was not the end of the FTX story. Customers around the world had lost access to their money, and the bankruptcy court would determine what, if anything, they'd get back. And as the case dragged on, questions about how the bankruptcy was being run and who was running it only grew louder.
3: It's like an aggressive tactic, like try to exclude people from the bankruptcy because they don't do the paperwork right, set up artificial deadlines, stuff like that.
4: I was fuming. I was furious because these people, they were playing around with our lives, with our money.
2: Join us next time for part two of the secret story of FTX's rise and ruin. To see original documents related to the FTX collapse and the bankruptcy, visit our website, revealnews.org. Our story was reported by Jonathan Jones, with additional reporting by Artis Chariscus. The lead producer was Sophie Bridges. She had help from David Richer. Taki Telenidis edited the show, with additional editing from Daniel Shulman. Archival research by Julia Haney. Sarah Salaji is our fact checker. Victoria Baranetsky is our general counsel. Our production manager is the great Zulema Cobb. Score and sound design by the dynamic duo, Jay Breezy, Mr. Jim Briggs, and Fernando, my man, Yo Aruda. They had help from Claire C. Note Mullen and Cameron Smith. Our executive producer is Brett Myers. Our theme music is by Camerato, Lightning. 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I'm Al Ledson, and remember, there is always more to the story.
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10: From WJCT Studios in Jacksonville, I'm Dr. Joe Servin. And just ahead this hour, why is it becoming harder for so many women to access maternity care?
11: And it's not just frustrating, it's devastating. 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
10: Then, who decides what treatment you can receive? 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
12: 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And so how can we spend those dollars the most effective way?
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13: From NPR News in Washington, I'm Dan Ronan. There could be further peace talks between the United States and Iran. This despite the Iranian health ministry's claim that American airstrikes this week

0: killed 17 people and injured more than 100 others. As Willa Marks reports, the status of the Strait of Hormuz will remain central to any potential negotiations.
1: Iran's foreign minister arrived in the Omani capital of Muscat on Saturday, with the possibility of further talks involving US officials not yet publicly confirmed by either side. The Iranian state-backed Fars news agency said Iran will not enter into talks with American negotiators until the United States reverses its positions, as Foreign Minister Abbas Araghchi criticized the Trump administration for failing to uphold its side of a previous agreement. Earlier this week, Iranian forces fired on several commercial tankers in the Strait of Hormuz, precipitating retaliatory U.S. airstrikes across Iran. On Truth Social Friday, President Trump promised to decimate and destroy all areas of Iran should they attempt to follow through on reported threats to assassinate him. For NPR News, I'm Willem Marx.
0: A widespread, dangerous heat wave is building across the U.S. Triple-digit temperatures are expected next week across the Southwest and the Great Plains before moving to the Midwest and East Coast. Joe Wegman is a meteorologist with the National Weather Service's Weather Prediction Center in College Park, Maryland.
2: The next big heat wave follows right on its heels across the Northern Plains, particularly. But also including portions of the Intermountain West around Utah and also down into the Los Angeles basin for next week.
0: The Weather Service is forecasting temperatures at 90 U.S. locations being tied or broken by the middle of next week. The Justice Department has subpoenaed at least four journalists from the New York Times. This over the paper's recent reporting about potential security concerns involving Air Force One, an aircraft donated by the Qatari government. The Times had reported President Trump left Turkey this week on the old Air Force One after the Secret Service intervened. NPR's David Folkenfrick reports.
3: The Times says an FBI official initially asked the paper to hold off on publishing and then asked for its sources. The Times refused. On Friday after publication, federal agents went to the homes of several of the journalists involved to deliver the subpoenas. The Justice Department and the FBI did not return requests for comment. David McCraw, a senior lawyer for the New York Times, called it a brazen attempt to intimidate reporters and the Times and to prevent the public from knowing how the government operates. The journalists have been instructed to appear before a grand jury next week. David Folkenflick, NPR News.
0: In Maine, Graham Plattner is now officially out of the U.S. Senate race. Democrats now have a little more than 2 weeks to select a replacement in that race. This is NPR News from Washington. A 61-year-old passenger on a Ryanair Greece to Germany flight sustained injuries on Friday when he was partially sucked out of the plane after a window broke open after takeoff. The man sustained neck and shoulder injuries as well as a friction burn. Passengers say they heard a loud bang. The oxygen mask dropped in the plane, then began losing altitude. The aircraft did return safely. The president of PEN America, the free speech advocacy organization, has resigned from his post 7 months into his tenure. As NPR's Anastasi Tsitsiolkas reports, he quit in response to an article published by PEN about Israel and Jewish writers who say their work is being boycotted.
4: The novelist Dina Mengestu was elected the president of PEN America in December. He told the New York Times he had resigned partly due to an article PEN America published about Israeli and Jewish authors who say they are being isolated and excluded since the October 7th attacks and the war in Gaza. Within the story, PEN America outlined its objections to cultural and academic boycotts. According to the Times, Mengestu said it was part of a larger trend at PEN America of what he called, quote, defending some rights while not defending others. PEN America told the Times they, quote, respect that he's made a decision he believes in. Anastasia Tsilkas, NPR News, New York.
0: Work crews are once again draining the Lincoln Memorial reflecting pool in Washington in an attempt to make repairs after an algae bloom began after the repairs were done. This is NPR News.
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6: Coming up on the program, from WJCT Studios in Jacksonville, Florida, we ask a simple but important question. 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A doctor recommends a treatment. A patient says yes. But somewhere between the exam room and the approval process, care stalls. Today, a look inside the growing tension between medicine and the systems surrounding it. 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Because sometimes the greatest obstacle in medicine is not knowing what to do, it's actually getting there in time.
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6: From the moment we're born to our last breath, every American travels through the intricate maze of the healthcare system. These are their stories, one life at a time. Let's meet our patient, Emily Carter. She's 32 years old, a high school English teacher, pregnant with her first child. She's healthy, organized, and prepared. At 36 weeks, she noticed the baby wasn't moving as much as it used to. Her obstetrician recommended additional monitoring and discussed the possibility of an early induction if this pattern continued. But what should have been a straightforward decision quickly became something else. Appointments had to be approved. Hospital staffing was stretched thin. Questions about insurance coverage surfaced. And Emily found herself confronting something many Americans never expect during pregnancy. Not just fear about childbirth, but uncertainty about whether the system itself could respond in time. Hi, I'm Dr. Joe Servin, a practicing neurologist, professor of healthcare administration and policy, and this is What's Health Got to Do with It. Now back to Emily. Her story reflects a growing reality in American medicine. Even when doctors and patients agree on a plan, outside forces can shape what happens next. And nowhere is that tension more emotionally charged than in childbirth itself. Joining us is Dr. Mary Afsari. She's an obstetrician, writer, and author of the new book, Labor, One Woman's Work, which is an intimate and powerfully reported exploration of modern childbirth in America. In addition to her work in hospitals and labor and delivery units, Dr. Afsari also has cared for underserved communities through a mobile women's health clinic, bringing prenatal and reproductive care directly to patients who often struggle simply to access the healthcare system at all. Her work examines what happens when one of the most intimate experiences in life intersects, well, with policy, workforce pressures, and questions of autonomy and trust. Her remarkable book takes readers inside modern medicine, not simply to tell stories about birth, but to reveal how healthcare systems shape who gets timely care and who's left waiting. Dr. Mary Afsari, welcome to our program.
8: Thank you so much for having me. I'm so looking forward to this conversation.
6: I started with our case, Emily. Healthy first-time mom, decreased fetal movements, and then she's navigating approvals and delays and uncertainty. How common is it in pregnancy to be shaped by the system that's around you as opposed to the things you just want to have taken care of?
8: It happens in pregnancy, but I will say it starts well before the pregnancy even occurs, right? And so you have folks in communities who have never been able to access any type of reproductive health care. Maybe they're not familiar even with what their reproductive cycle looks like. They don't understand what a fertility window is in terms of when you can become pregnant and not become pregnant. They didn't live in a community where birth control was talked about or was discussed as a viable option. And now they're finding themselves pregnant, sometimes with insurance, sometimes without insurance. And then other questions come up. Who takes my insurance? What kind of doctor am I supposed to see? What is midwifery care? I've heard about doulas. What does that entail? And now we see growing counties across the country. We have these maternity care deserts. So you could find yourself pregnant without an OBGYN for hours. So then what do you do? The question you're talking about, now we've gotten all the way to 36 weeks. Hopefully for those first 36 weeks, there was adequate prenatal care. And a lot of times complications that arise in pregnancy come towards the very end. And when you get towards the end, you need really, really close care. Sometimes it's 2 to 3 times a week, either seeing your doctor, being monitored at the hospital, and making this minute to minute decision about when to deliver a baby and how to keep a mom safe. And so when issues like insurance come into play at that time, I mean, it feels preposterous, doesn't it? That would dictate whether or not we're able to safely deliver a baby and keep a mom healthy.
9: One of the things that really hit me as I read the book is that one of the big tensions, if you will, is that modern OB can be both extraordinarily life-saving, and you tell it in very clear detail, but yet deeply frustrating for mothers, for patients. How do these two truths coexist?
8: I mean, we are doing the best that we can in our hospital systems as the obstetricians and the midwives. We were trained according to certain standards of care. We know how to get a baby out in under 2 minutes. I talk about that in my book. If somebody comes in, I tell a story about twins that come in, they did have decreased movement, such as Emily that you were describing. And we were within a matter of minutes in terms of whether or not those babies were going to survive. The way to ensure that babies are going to survive is to actually get them in the operating room and get those babies out as quickly as possible. And as teams of nurses and anesthesiologists and obstetricians, we practice these OB emergencies. We actually drill them throughout the year. How do we make sure that our team is on board? How do we get her from the exam room into the operating room? How do we splash the betadine on the belly and then get in and deliver the baby? We actually practice this and drill it. But if you're in a situation where the resources aren't there, your anesthesiologist is not in-house, they're 30 minutes away, you're short doctors, so you don't have that second assist. Maybe the OB unit is across town and they've shown up to a hospital without a labor and delivery unit, and you only have an emergency room and nobody to perform that emergency C-section. That is where the rub is. So if you're in a hospital that's well appointed, you can pretty much offer all of this care. And I talk about that in the book. We are saving these lives, both the mother and the babies. But if you find yourself in a situation where just one element of that is missing, and it's usually because of funding, you're going to be dealt a totally different scenario. And it's not just frustrating, it's devastating. It is heartbreaking. It is the life of a mother who might have other children at home. So we are dealing with the most serious situation in this country, and we're not actually dealing with it very well at this point.
9: One of the things that really impressed me is that not only do you work in hospitals, but you have a mobile clinic, and you go out through the state of Oregon where you are, helping underserved communities. And I'm just wondering, what does practicing medicine outside the traditional hospital setting teach you about access and trust?
8: It has been everything. I decided 4 years ago that I was going to walk into Camping World and I was going to finance a 31-foot RV. I put on a faux fur coat and some pearls, and it felt, you know, like this sort of, I call it like a joyful resistance in some ways. I did not know how to drive an RV. I had never emptied a gray water tank. I've never turned on a generator. I mean, all of the things that go into actually running the physicality of the clinic, I had never experienced, but I knew that I could provide excellent care. And I had a team. I have a medical assistant and a scheduler, office manager. And I was like, we could take ourselves anywhere. You know, what if we could drive 2 hours and park on a farm? What if we could get to the border of a state? And so that was the initial idea behind the clinic. And I purchased the clinic. We DIY'd it. This is self-funded. And so I recruited friends. They sewed the curtains. We ripped that bed out of the back that's supposed to be for camping. We put an exam table back there. And I used a hair dryer and a ladder to basically peel all the decals off of the outside, you know, those red, white, and blue decals. So for the first year, there was nothing on the outside until we actually got our name and we were able to put some signage out there. But I'm going to tell you, when people started showing up, everybody was surprised. There was this question of who is going to go see their gynecologist in an RV. And I had the same question. I started in a community where people knew me, so that helped. So I had a reputation and I had patients who were happy to come see us anywhere. But little by little, I mean, the majority of our patients are new patients. We're 4 years in now. And when I ask people how they found us, it has been through word of mouth, through recommendations, through their friends, mothers, sisters who came and can report that they had an incredible experience within the walls of this clinic, because we are providing what I consider to be idealized care. They get me one-on-one in a very safe space. And so what I'm learning is that when you take yourself into communities to patients, they teach you what they need. And so then it becomes this mutual relationship. And for somebody who's been practicing for a long time, I know you understand what that's like. It has brought the joy back in medicine. It is the most joyful experience of my career.
9: I absolutely love that. I'm just curious, as a follow-up, I'm still processing how you did it yourself. It's just extraordinary. How do you decide what communities you're going to visit?
8: We're in Oregon, which is where I'm based out of. And what I learned is that, I mean, I'm just going to tell you, when we first started, I didn't know where I was going to park this thing. You know, we were driving around, there were some church parking lots. And what I learned is that having community partnerships, so partnering with somebody that has a parking lot, but is a trusted part of that community, is going to help bring people. Because again, I'm asking people to walk into an RV to get a pap smear, right? And so to do that, you want to create a sense of trust about where you're coming. So we decided to choose locations. First of all, one location is in Portland, and we partnered with a nonprofit that has, you know, a lot of trust in the community. It's on a bus line. We know that people can access us pretty easily. But then we wanted to get a little bit further out. And so we ended up, you know, 45 minutes outside. We're on a private property in one location. We're connected to a pediatrics clinic in another location. We're part of a family practice parking structure in another area. So people have already established themselves in these neighborhoods, and they vouch for us. And then we also can mutually, you know, refer patients back and forth, and that works well too.
9: Dr. Afsari, I want you to hold your thought right now. We're going to take a short break. And when we come back, I'm going to talk and ask you a little bit about your family history that you also talk about in your book as well. And we'll be right back.
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22: Thank you.
9: Welcome back. This is What's Health Got to Do with It. I'm Dr. Joe Servin, and we're in conversation with Dr. Mary Afsari. She is the author of the book, Labor, One Woman's Work. She is an obstetrician and just telling us a remarkable story of some of her experiences with a mobile clinic. But one of the other things that struck me in the book, Mary, is that you wrote with, to be honest, unusual honesty about the emotional weight carried by doctors themselves. You tell the story of your grandmother, which felt like the emotional heartbeat of this book. For years, your family believed she died of a stroke, but as you recount, you later discover she died during an unsafe abortion in 1950s Iran. And so I'm wondering, as a physician, an obstetrician caring for women decades later, you know, that same forces that kind of surrounded her, silence, fear, lack of access, it just seems to be echoing as I really thought about when you recounted the story. And I'm just wondering, you know, tell us about like how you felt to kind of share that piece of your family history with the world.
8: My parents are from Iran, and I was born here, but we did spend a short amount of time when I was young back in Iran, and then we moved here permanently. And I didn't realize that when my parents changed my name, so I was born with a Persian name, Faribah, and when they changed it to Mary, I didn't realize that I was named after my grandmother. I thought that I was given a name that was a very common, easy name to go through a life with in California in the 1980s. And when I was partway through my career, as a lot of doctors experience, and I do talk about this in the book, I really want to put people in my head as I am, you know, the first 10 years of my practice as a very idealistic OBGYN, like really believing that I can make an impact on these women's lives and slowly feeling the sort of exhaustion and the, you know, the having to struggle against a system that makes things really challenging. I learned during those years that my grandmother, who we never got to meet, my mom was only 4 years old when she died. I learned from an aunt, and this was through hearsay, that she had actually tried to end her fifth pregnancy. So she was pregnant for the fifth time. She was 26 years old, and she most likely drank something in Iran that was supposed to end the pregnancy, but wasn't necessarily supposed to kill her. But from my deduction as an OBGYN, this is my expertise, I sort of figured out that she probably had become sick and septic from that attempt, and that that's what ultimately took her life. And what it did is it connected with me sort of the why of the work that I do. Why was I working so hard? Why did I feel like I had to work harder and harder for every patient that I was taking care of that I didn't feel like I could necessarily, you know, change their lives? But maybe I could save one more person's life. And when I realized that I had lost a grandmother who probably didn't have to die, who could have been saved, where this was preventable, our whole life history, our story, my mother's story, and what gets passed down generationally. And I'm hearing these stories now from so many people who have similar stories from their grandmothers, their great grandmothers that were lost tragically. And it impacts the family for generations. So when I kind of learned that story, I thought I need to tell this story too. She is the moral conscience of our times. I truly believe that.
9: It's remarkable. And thank you. I know that's not an easy story to share, but you know, one of the things that struck me as well is that your book raises a very difficult question because for, especially when I read through some of those very difficult pregnancies, and we'll get into that, some of the stories that you talk about. I just kept wondering, where does the responsibility for when things aren't going well live now? Is it the doctor? Is it the hospital? Is it the insurer, the system itself? I kept just saying, how did we get here? And I'm wondering, like, you know, where does that responsibility live now?
8: Just as recently as yesterday, I had a patient come to the clinic who's from Europe, and she found my clinic after much, much sort of searching around for care. And it was remarkable to her how difficult it is sometimes to just find a doctor who can get you in within a short amount of time. She had an ongoing issue that needed to be addressed. Her insurance, you know, was a huge problem. So for me, the fact that we don't have readily available health insurance, the fact that everybody can't access care from the time of birth on, that we don't have excellent preventive care from a very young age. So I do think it lies with policy. I think it lies with the priorities. It lies with the decisions that we make on a very high level as a government, what we choose to fund and what we choose to not fund. And we can see it around the world. I mean, we are an incredible country and we have incredible healthcare. And so if there is access to that care, the care is incredible, right? Amazing physicians, wonderful facilities, you know, research beyond. But when you can't access that care, you might as well be anywhere else in the world. And so I think it starts very young. And I think it starts at the highest levels of where we prioritize our money.
9: So many Americans assume childbirth is routine because it's common. We're human. It's a natural process. And I'm wondering, what do people misunderstand about the fragility of labor and delivery in that, and this really came out in your book, how it can change in a matter of minutes?
8: Yeah, I always say that the OB floor is the only place in the hospital where there's celebration, right? I mean, people are gathering, there's parties, we're cheering, we're crying, we're laughing, we're welcoming new life. Most of the time, things go well. When we have a beautiful delivery, I have been doing this now for almost 20 years. I still cry at deliveries with joy. I mean, it is an incredible gift to be able to participate in that. What we talk about less is that there are those high risk situations and they are not always predictable. Sometimes we can identify people like in their pregnancies and we can identify that they have a high risk condition, high blood pressure, diabetes, whatever that might be. But sometimes it happens 17 hours into labor and then all of a sudden something changes. So you have a baby in distress, you have a mom that starts bleeding, you have a hypertensive emergency, and the access to the highest level of care is going to be what matters in those moments. And it's hard to talk about those things. I'm going to be honest. Nobody wants to talk about the scary parts of labor and delivery because it is scary. I've had a couple people tell me with the book, you know, that it increased their anxiety to read about these high-risk situations amongst these pregnant women. But the reality is that for the most part, if we can meet those moments, we are highly specialized and able to deal with them. And we have to point a light on them to help people become aware that the need for highly specialized, trained, you know, obstetricians and midwives, the increase in doula care actually improves outcomes. If we point a light on that, then we can actually increase attention, hopefully get the resources that we need to increase and improve what we don't do very well with in this country, which is maternal death and maternal illness. We are unfortunately not doing very well with that as a developed country.
9: Mary, when you were writing this book, what surprised you most as you were researching, as you're recounting, thinking about what to put in the book? What story or aspect surprised you the most while writing this book?
8: I participated with a lot of different writing groups in the writing of this book. I like to say that I wrote this book in the cracks of my life, like the breath between labor contractions, because I was a practicing OBGYN and I had small kids. And so I didn't have a lot of time. I wrote at 6 o'clock in the morning. And then once a week, I actually met weekly with a group of other writers who were also writing memoir. And I would share especially the patient stories with them. What surprised me was their response to how much we care as physicians. There's a chapter in the book called Gas Gangrene, and it takes you sort of minute by minute through a surgery where we are fighting to save a young woman's life. And the people who read that chapter were surprised that my partner and I agonized over removing different parts of this woman, whether or not we were going to have to take out her uterus, how that was going to affect her future fertility. They actually said to me, we didn't realize that doctors cared so much.
9: Wow. I'm just wondering, you know, we have so many technological tools that has really transformed modern OB. fetal monitoring, ultrasound, predictive tools. Yet it seems, even with great folks like yourself around the table and partners to trying to care for folks, that anxiety around childbirth seems to be higher than ever. And I'm wondering, is that your observation? And if so, why?

0: why, with all these cool things available technologically, why is anxiety so high?
1: I mean, the stories that are being told aren't great. There's a lot of headlines out there. Black and brown women are being told every single day that they have a higher risk of death and pregnancy, despite their socioeconomic status or their education status. I mean, that's all out there. So you imagine becoming a pregnant person in this world where you are wondering how you're going to care for your child financially, and then tie that into everything that you're hearing about with the risks of pregnancy. But it's why we know that adjunctive support, we know that bringing in doulas and other folks that are trained in the birth process that can kind of help to ease that conversation. There's a nationwide initiative that's happening right now called Team Birth, where we're working to improve communication with patients when they enter the hospital. We have realized that including the entire patient team, who their partners are, their support people, acknowledging the language they're comfortable with, talking about what their expectations are, not just physically, but, you know, culturally, religiously, faith-based. We're writing all of this stuff on a whiteboard, and it's such a simple little intervention, but we are seeing it close gaps in terms of patients feeling like they're being seen and heard when they come to the hospital. And so it's really about expanding our top-down approach, which is, I think you and I probably went through training where it was a little bit more didactic in that way, and actually bringing the patient into the experience. And I think if people feel like they have a little bit of that agency in terms of the choices and the decisions that they get to make. Now, listen, we're not getting that message. I mean, we are being told politically and, you know, through laws now that you actually don't have a choice. And so, of course, that's going to increase anxiety. And what we're trying to do is the opposite. We're trying to make people feel like they have more choice and more agency. But there's a little bit of an impasse here right now.
0: Mary, as I kind of process all that you've shared with us, if you step back from all of this, the policy debates, the hospital pressures, the stories in your book, I want to give you a chance to address our listeners. What still gives you hope about the future of maternity care and OB care in America?
1: I am as optimistic as it gets. I mean, it's probably what drove me to buy that RV. And I mean, we have had our challenges. They're mostly technological challenges in running this clinic, but it takes optimism to actually believe that you can do something old, but to do it in a new way. So I'm going to say two things. Is I do have one foot in the door in the traditional hospital system. So I do work as a medical director, and every single week, including tomorrow, we have meetings around patient safety, patient quality. How do we improve the care when somebody walks in the door, no matter where they're coming from and who they are? How do we make sure that they get the best care possible? So I will say that no matter what the noise is out there on the units, on the ground, your labor and delivery nurses, your doctors and your midwives are paying attention. And we are doing the work every single day to make sure that people have an amazing birth experience. It's really high priority. The second part is, I like to say, nobody is probably coming to save us. And this is something that we can do ourselves. And when I built this clinic and all the type A business plan people around me were asking me who was going to come and see me in an RV, I can now say, the most rad, aspirational humans that I've been able to encounter in my career. And I truly believe that if you build something aspirational, you will attract those types of people. So the people who come to my clinic, it's not that every one of them doesn't have another choice. A lot of them do. I've got executives, I have leaders, I have people that work for Intel and Apple and the Trailblazers and the Thorns all here in Oregon coming to see us in an RV, because they want to be a part of something that's greater than themselves. And when they come to my clinic, they allow our clinic to grow and thrive. And then we can turn around and go to a rural community and take care of folks who may not have the same access. So I have learned that if you want to see something change in your community, you actually have the power to do that.
0: Dr. Afsari, thank you so much for the work that you do. It is truly inspirational, and for giving us your time today. I know you've helped so many people, and we wish you the very best.
1: Thank you so much for having me.
0: It's been terrific. We've been talking to Dr. Mary Ofsari. She is the author of the book, Labor, One Woman's Work. She's an obstetrician in Oregon. Coming up on the program, after your weekly health headlines, when doctors know what patients need, why does getting that care increasingly feel like navigating an obstacle course? We examine the growing crisis of patient access in American medicine. And we'll be right back.
2: Hi, I'm Stacey Bennett, producer of What's Health Got to Do With It, and these are your weekly health headlines. The FDA has approved Bemotrizinol, the first new sunscreen ingredient authorized in the U.S. in nearly three decades. Already widely used in Europe and Asia, the ingredient provides strong protections against both UVA and UVB rays, remains stable in sunlight, and has extensive safety data supporting its use. Experts say it could lead to more effective, cosmetically appealing sunscreens that are easier for people of all skin tones to wear regularly. These products are expected to reach U.S. stores later this year. A new two-year study suggests fish oil supplements may not protect the brain from Alzheimer's disease. Researchers followed 365 adults at increased risk for dementia and found that while omega-3 supplements increased DHA levels in the brain, they did not improve memory, cognitive performance, or slow brain shrinkage linked to Alzheimer's. Investigators say the findings reinforce that healthy lifestyle habits like exercise, quality sleep, and a balanced diet remain the most effective strategies for reducing dementia risk. Health equity researchers are raising concerns about a White House proposal that could change how federal research grants are awarded and restrict funding for work tied to certain theories of discrimination. Critics say the proposal could make it harder to study health disparities among racial, ethnic, and other vulnerable populations, while supporters argue it would increase accountability and reduce funding for programs they view as ideological. And now for some good news. An FDA advisory committee has unanimously recommended approval of Moderna's mRNA flu vaccine for adults age 50 and older. In a large clinical trial, the vaccine was about 27% more effective than a standard flu shot. The vaccine must still receive final approval from the FDA and a recommendation from federal public health officials before becoming available to patients. And those are your weekly health headlines.
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0: Welcome back. I'm Dr. Joe Servin, and this is What's Health Got to Do With It. In our first half hour, we stepped inside the delivery room through the eyes of an OBGYN where decisions are often urgent, deeply personal, and grounded in trust between a patient and their doctor. And as we heard, those moments depend on something we often take for granted, the ability to act on a medical decision in real time. But what happens when that ability is interrupted? When a clinician knows what a patient needs, when a plan is clear, and yet care is delayed, redirected, or denied, not because of medicine, but because of access. Because whether it's labor and delivery, starting a new medication, or managing a chronic disease, the best decision in the room only matters if a patient can actually receive it. And increasingly, that access is shaped not just by doctors and patients, but by policies, approvals, and processes that happen far beyond the exam room. So today we turn to a physician who spent his career at the intersection of medicine, policy, and patient care. Dr. David Charles is founding member and chief medical officer of the Alliance for Patient Access. He's a former U.S. Senate health policy fellow, national leader in movement disorders, a neurologist, and he's seen up close how the system shapes what patients can and cannot receive. Dr. Charles, welcome to our program.
8: Joseph, thank you. I really appreciate the opportunity to visit with you.
0: It is so good to have you here. Let's start at the bedside. When a doctor, physician knows what a patient needs, what's the most common way the system gets in the way of that care?
8: I think at least from my experience, you know, as a practicing neurologist, the most common challenge that I face is prior authorization. You know, the patient and I are in the room. We make a decision on the next course of treatment. I may prescribe a medication and the patient can't get the medication. The insurance company wants to prior authorize the medicine and review the decision to prescribe that medicine.
0: You know, prior authorization is a term many people hear to any doctor or nurse listening to this show. It's one of those terms that literally causes shudders because they know there's a lot of work to be done. But to those who don't fully get it, the patient, what is it and why is it such a dominant force in healthcare?
8: I can answer both of those questions. So first, what does prior authorization mean? So let's say that I'm with a patient. The patient, you know, has their health insurance and it has a pharmacy benefit, you know, with the health insurance and I prescribe a medication. If they take my prescription or they go to the pharmacist tells them that they can't have the medicine, that the insurance company has to authorize it first. So in other words, the insurance company has to authorize it prior to the patient being able to receive the medicine. So that's what prior authorization is. Now, why is it being used so much and why is it so frustrating to doctors and nurses? Well, here's why. If an insurance plan puts a prior authorization on, let's say, a new medicine that's come out for a condition or specialty medicine, for example, what we know is that at least 90% of the patients will not get that medicine if it's subjected to a prior authorization. And then there's the opportunity to appeal and such as that. But data shows that up to 2/3 of people actually would never get that medicine within a year of it being prescribed. And wow, that's why it can be so frustrating.
0: I'm going to ask about another aspect of this that kind of falls right next to prior authorization, and this is the concept of step therapy. That is, you have a lot of options to treat somebody, but you have to show that you have failed other medications or treatments first, or fail-first policies. Can you talk about that and the risks that they pose or cause?
8: Absolutely. So you use both terms, and they're used interchangeably, right? Fail-first or step therapy. You can imagine that health insurance companies hate the term fail first, mm-hmm. right? You have to fail this and fail that. So they have a euphemism and we'll call it step therapy. Truthfully though, step therapy can be proper medicine. Let me give you an example. I have hypertension and the appropriate way to treat high blood pressure first is diet and exercise. After that, it could be a low cost diuretic. And then after that, it might be a more expensive medication. We're taught that in medical school. Step therapy in and of itself can be good medicine. Here's where it goes awry. It's when the health plan designs the steps, right? That may not be at all grounded in medical practice or in practice guidelines. So I'm perfectly happy as a physician, as a neurologist, following a practice guideline set forth by the American Academy of Neurology. What I'm not interested in is a practice guideline set forth by some insurance company that's designing it such that they are increasing their profits and keeping my patient from getting access to the medicine that they need.
0: Recently, United Healthcare announced that they are going to reduce prior authorization and all these other processes that stop you from getting care. And I guess I'm going to ask the question in this way. Is this a sign that the problem is about to get better or is this just a momentary positive from one of the country's larger insurance companies?
8: Well, I'm hopeful. I'd be optimistic. Look, this prior authorization has cost on both sides. So in my practice, there are people that work on fighting to get that authorization that the patient needs to get their medicine. At the same time, who are the people on my team and my office fighting with? Well, they're fighting with staff members at the insurance company. So there's all of this labor cost of each side going back and forth and arguing about why this patient needs the medicine and why they don't want to pay for it. So I'm optimistic if they say, look, this is a significant cost to us to keep doing this to every patient for every prescription every time. You know, is there a better way? You know, I've always wondered, why couldn't we do something like this? You know, I'd be happy to work with an insurance plan if they said, okay, look, Dr. Charles, you prescribe what you need and we're going to approve it. And then 90 days from now, we want to sit down with you and do a look back. You know, did you follow practice guidelines? You know, were there things that you might have changed? And so then we could adjudicate it on the back end and say, okay, can you, you know, what would you think about using this medicine instead of that one first, right? Is there evidence to do that? And so I think that there are ways that health insurers and clinicians could collaborate, because, you know, the truth is there are limited dollars for healthcare. And so how can we spend those dollars, you know, the most effective way?
0: So many patients, when they get a letter from the insurance company that says that they've been denied, this treatment isn't appropriate. And I'm just wondering, could you address that for our listeners? What do you want people and our patients to understand about what a denial really represents? Because that item, this treatment isn't appropriate, it just sticks in you when they're not the one taking care of the person.
8: Right. I've experienced this, and I've been hearing from others that have experienced this, that the prior authorization is denied. So the patient, I prescribe the medicine, patient goes to the pharmacist says, you can't have it today. It's got to be, you know, authorized before you, prior to you getting the medicine. And then the insurance company looks at everything. They say, no, we don't authorize that medicine. One step worse than that is they send a letter to the patient, you know, with words kind of like you mentioned, and it suggests to the patient that the doctor has done something wrong,
0: yeah.
8: That the prescription your doctor gave you, that medication is an inappropriate prescription. Like, and so in the worst case there, what they're doing is driving a wedge through the physician-patient relationship, right? Trying to break that bond between the physician and the patient. And if they can sow doubt in the patient's mind about the physician's prescribing practices, right? That sets up tension that is advantageous to the health insurance company and is disadvantageous to the patient and the doctor. But your other question, and it's more important, is what can patients do?
0: Yeah.
8: Well, first and foremost, know your rights, right? You have to be a self-advocate. And so you have the opportunity to appeal. Everyone is guaranteed the opportunity to appeal a decision that their health plan makes. And so you want to know what your rights are. How do you file that appeal and such? You know, and then encourage your physician, your nurse practitioner to partner with you in that appeal. And so if you're appealing and the physician or the nurse practitioner is appealing, you can work together. And then if you get a second denial, that doesn't mean it's final. Most states give people the opportunity to file appeals that are outside of the health insurance plan if they feel like the treatment that they're receiving is egregious. And I've worked on appeals like that where we get denied once, twice, even three times, and then finally get approval by continuing the appeal process that people have access to.
0: Let me kind of stick on the theme of what our listeners can do. If someone out there is hitting a barrier to their care, what are the first steps they should take to help get around that barrier?
8: Well, first and foremost, you should notify your physician, right? So if you had an office visit with your doctor and something was prescribed and you're being told at the pharmacy you can't get it, your physician may not be immediately aware of that. And so you need to let your physician, your nurse practitioner know, because depending on what the condition is, they may need to prescribe you something in the interim to help manage your condition while you work together to appeal. So the first step, notify your physician, and then the very next step after that is initiate the appeal process.
0: You've been at this for more than two decades. I'll ask it this way. Are you seeing progress? Are things moving better for patient access? Or where do you see the biggest problem?
8: It's been an honor for me to be a part of the Alliance for Patient Access. This is our 20th year, and I encourage any of your listeners, we're easy to find on the web, and you can learn more about us. I am optimistic about the future. We have made significant strides, you know, advocating for policy change. And what the Alliance for Patient Access does is it helps train clinicians, so physicians, nurse practitioners, and others, to advocate for patients to have access to approved therapies. And we do that in lots of different ways. It could be at the state level, it could be at the federal level, or the health plan level, where we advocate for policy changes that help patients get access to therapies.
0: Dr. Charles, briefly, I want to offer our listeners out there kind of some good advice. And you've already given us plenty about the appeals and barriers to care. But if you could change one thing tomorrow or suggest something to our patients about access or finding ways around getting the care that they need, what advice would you give them?
8: I think the most important point is that if you receive a decision that you don't agree with from your health plan, their decision is not final. You have rights. You have rights of appeal. And I encourage you to exercise those rights and work with your clinician and partner on those appeals, because appeals work, and it's worth investing the time. I just see too many patients give up and think that the decision is final.
0: One just quick follow-up on that point. You can have as three, four appeals before you get that approval?
8: It's happened, yes. Yep, don't give up.
0: I think I'm going to let that serve as our final word. Dr. Charles, I want to thank you so much for giving us your time today and for the work that you are doing for doctors, practice medicine better, for patients, get the care that they deserve and need.
8: Understood. Well, Joseph, thank you so much for the opportunity to join you.
0: You bet. We've been talking to Dr. David Charles. He is a practicing neurologist, but he's also founding member and the chief medical officer for the Alliance for Patient Access. As we come to the end of our time together, I find myself thinking about a quiet and growing paradox in medicine. We train for the moments that matter most, the delivery room, the diagnosis, the decision. We prepare to act decisively, compassionately, in real time. And yet, in parts of this country, those moments are becoming harder to reach. Maternity wards are closing. Entire regions, OB deserts, are emerging. Places where reaching care means traveling farther, waiting longer, hoping nothing changes along the way. And layered onto that, a shifting legal landscape, one that, in some places, is redefining what care can be offered and when. So even before a decision is made, access has already been decided. And then we step into the second half of our story. Even when we reach the doctor, even when a plan is clear, care can still be delayed, redirected, and denied. Not because the medicine is uncertain, but because the pathway to it is. Two different doors, same barrier. Because medicine doesn't end with knowing what to do. It begins again with whether we can actually receive it. And for many of us, that distance is growing. A longer drive, a longer wait, an extra approval, a second opinion that isn't about medicine, but about permission. And here's the other truth. We aren't powerless. We can ask questions. We can appeal. We can push back when no doesn't feel final. Because access is not just a system problem, it's a human one. And somewhere tonight, we are waiting for an answer. We are deciding where to go. We are wondering how long is too long. I find myself back at St. Ignatius, the corridors quiet now.

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2: 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Brady Quorum is our director. Isabella Casapau is our associate producer. 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
2: The Trump administration issues subpoenas to journalists from the New York Times over their reporting about possible security issues with the new Air Force One. The Times says it's a brazen act of intimidation. For Saturday, July 11th, this is All Things Considered from NPR News. I'm Don Gagne. The ceasefire between the U.S. and Iran is over. What about the future of talks to end the war? And the running of the bulls in Pamplona, Spain is underway. We meet a man who's done it again and again.
3: If it wasn't dangerous, what we do out here in the streets wouldn't be beautiful.
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5: Live from NPR News in Washington, I'm Janine Herbst. In a new public statement, Iran's leader delivered a defiant message days after his father, Ayatollah Ali Khamenei, was buried. He was killed in U.S.-Israeli airstrikes in February. His son, Mojtaba Khamenei, has not been seen publicly since he took power in March. NPR's Hadil Al-Chalchi has more.
6: In his second audio address, Iran's current leader, Ayatollah Mojtaba Khamenei, called his father's killers, quote, criminals, and promised to uphold the late supreme leader's legacy. We pledge to take revenge for your pure blood and all the martyrs of these two wars, Mojtaba Khamenei said, referring to Iran's war with Israel in June 2025 and the current war with the U.S. and Israel.

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4: I'm Janine Herbst with these headlines. Iran's foreign minister is in Oman today for talks over control of the Strait of Hormuz. This comes as Iran and the U.S. traded fire this week, ending a temporary ceasefire between the two countries. The biggest housing bill in 30 years became law at midnight without President Trump's signature. He refused to sign the bipartisan bill, saying it was a protest against the Senate for not passing his voter ID bill. The housing bill contains dozens of provisions aimed at driving down the price of housing by boosting supply. And in tennis, newcomer Linda Noskova won the women's singles title at Wimbledon. For the men's singles, Jannik Sinner faces Alexander Zverev tomorrow. I'm Janine Herbst, NPR News.

0: That's our show tonight. 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
15: Think it now, but I was actually kind of a bookish kid. Divided my time fairly evenly between the library and various board game tournaments. In junior high, when everybody started playing basketball, I wanted to play basketball too. I started to feel left out. So I went to the library and I checked out a book entitled How to Play Basketball. So I was that kid.
16: 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I'm your host, Chloe Salmon. 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
17: 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All right, here's what I would say about that. 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
18: Live from NPR News in Washington, I'm Janine Herbst. Maine Senator Susan Collins hit the campaign trail today, one day after her Democratic opponent, Graham Plattner, officially withdrew from the race, that following an accusation of rape by a former romantic partner, which Plattner denies. Maine Public Radio's Susan Sharon has more.
19: Appearing at Maine's Moxie Day parade with about 60 supporters, Collins said she has no strong feelings about Plattner's departure following an ex-girlfriend's allegation that he raped her. Instead, Collins says she's been focused on recruiting town, city, and county chairs across the state in an off-presidential year election.
20: You always worry about voter turnout, so we've placed a lot of effort on encouraging people to vote and having a lot of direct voter contact.
19: Maine Democrats, meanwhile, are regrouping. They've scheduled a nominating convention for July 25th to choose a candidate to take on Collins in November. For NPR News, I'm Susan Sharon.
18: In Texas, a memorial was held today for the man fatally shot by immigration officers in Houston. ICE officials claim Lorenzo Salgado Araujo rammed a federal vehicle during an attempted arrest and was allegedly shot in self-defense.

0: Terrell Hogan Law.
1: I'm Wayne Hogan. The Terrell Hogan Law Firm represents those injured by negligence and intentional wrongdoing.
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2: Jordan Cardinale, Kate Tellers, Marina Kluche, Suzanne Rust, Sarah Jane Johnson, and Patricia Urena. 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
6: From Robert Johnson to B.B. 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

0: Sandbox Percussion makes music out of plumbing pipes and wooden slats. A singing saw accompanies the haunting voice of Beth Gibbons. 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
1: Live from NPR News in Washington, I'm Janine Herbst. President Trump has threatened more strikes on Iran in response to what he says are threats to assassinate him. But as NPR's Emily Fang reports, both Iran and the U.S. say they're also open to resuming peace talks.
2: Trump wrote on Truth Social that, quote, 1,000 missiles are locked and loaded and aimed at Iran should Iran try to act on what he says are threats to assassinate him in, quote, many corners of the globe. But in a separate earlier post, the president also wrote that the U.S. had agreed to resume talks with Iran. This week, the U.S. launched strikes on dozens of sites across Iran after accusing Tehran of attacking ships in the Strait of Hormuz. The U.S. has been pushing Iran to declare the strait open. Iran's foreign ministry spokesperson blamed the U.S. for the recent escalation, saying it was the U.S. who violated a ceasefire first and that breaching commitments was an American, quote, habit. Emily Fang, NPR News.
1: In Texas, hundreds of people gathered in Houston this morning for a vigil honoring Lorenzo Salgado Araujo, the man shot and killed during an ICE encounter earlier this week. ICE says the officer fired in self-defense. The other men in the car dispute the agency's account. Houston Public Media's Bianca Seward has more.
3: At the vigil, Salgado Araujo's son, Ronaldo, repeated his calls for accountability and transparency.
4: I just want to continue the pressure to continue obtaining a full independent investigation.
3: Democratic representatives Christian Menefee, Al Green, Lizzie Fletcher, and Sylvia Garcia echoed those demands.
5: That we will continue to fight for a complete, independent, top-to-bottom investigation to find out exactly what happened.
3: On Friday, Houston Mayor John Whitmire joined calls for an independent investigation and asked the federal government to share evidence with the Harris County District Attorney's Office. For NPR News, I'm Bianca Seward in Houston.

0: Dangerous heat wave is building across the U.S. with triple-digit highs expected in the southwest and Great Plains this weekend before it heads east under a dome of high pressure. The forecasters say could trap high temperatures for a week or more. The heat dome is expected to affect as much as two-thirds of the country. Joe Wegman is a National Weather Service meteorologist.
1: A combination of hot temperatures in the 90s to low 100s with high humidity will create heat indices up to 105 to 110 degrees. With overnight temperatures only dropping into the mid-70s to the low 80s.
0: The National Weather Service predicts that more than 90 degrees local temperature records will be broken or tied through Wednesday. With two-thirds of those being overnight heat records, the extreme heat is also helping fuel wildfires in the West. 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Canada and the U.S. have agreed on a deal on a toll revenue for the new 1.5-mile bridge connecting Detroit with Windsor, Ontario. President Trump had threatened to block the opening of the Gordie Howe International Bridge and delayed its opening by a month over Trump's trade war with Canada. It's named after the famous Canadian-born hockey player. But today, Trump says the U.S. secured a much better deal, allowing the opening of the bridge to proceed. That will happen July 27th. Wildfires in Europe are continuing to burn, with the most deadly blazes this past week in Spain. Villa Marx reports at least 12 people are dead, including four suspected British nationals, and nearly two dozen people are missing.
2: The severe wildfires are located in the country's Andalusia region. Hundreds of firefighters are working to contain the blaze that may have begun thanks to a downed power cable near the town of Almería. Temperatures in southern Europe have been above 100 degrees Fahrenheit for weeks so far this summer, with major wildfires in France and Portugal too. Thousands of residents have been forced from their homes. Across Europe, officials have detected more than 1,000 fires since the start of the year, double the long-term average. And since January, wildfires have burned almost 400,000 acres of land. For NPR News, I'm Willem Marx.
0: Linda Noskova has won the women's singles Wimbledon title, beating Carolina Muchkova 6-2, 5-7, 6-3. She's the third Czech woman in 4 years to win the grass court majors. In the men's final tomorrow, Jannik Sinner will try to defend his title against French Open champ Alexander Zverev. This is NPR.
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5: It's Tiny Desk Radio from NPR Music. I'm Bobby Carter. Now, we've been doing this for a long time at the Tiny Desk, and we really think we've seen and heard it all. Musicians jumping on furniture, confetti cannons popping off, T-Pain without auto-tune. But everybody loves a good surprise. It's always going to come back to the music, right? The talented folks in our little office space singing and playing their instruments, but sometimes those instruments can be outside of the norm, let's say. And that's what this show is all about today. The rare, the unusual, the unconventional instruments that make a joyous racket at the Tiny Desk. Later, we'll hear a singing soft serenade us alongside singer-songwriter Beth Gibbons. Also, Sandbox Percussion plays a whole mess of water glasses, plumbing pipes, and a bunch of other stuff. But we'll start out with a group all the way from Seoul, Korea, ADG7. And I'm going to tag in my man to help me out with this one. Lars Gotrich is the series editor of this show. What's happening, Lars?
6: As the person at NPR Music with a reputation for loving all things odd and unconventional, you've got the right guy.
5: If anyone is going to go left of center on this team, his name is Lars Gotrich. All right, so tell me about this band.
6: ADG7, which is short for Akdan Gwangchil, makes what they like to call K-ritual pop, Korean folk music with a K-pop mindset. The idea is to make ancient sounds for the dance floor, real high energy, adventurous, and so much fun.
5: And they really brought in instruments that are not native to the Tiny Desk.
6: Not to us, no, but certainly native to their culture. There's not one, but two different kinds of Korean zither. The gayageum, which dates back to the 6th century, and the ajang, which sort of plays the bass part. There's also a bamboo flute called the daegeum, which has this really high-pitched buzzing sound. But Bobby, my favorite instrument from this set is something called the sangwan. It's related to the ancient Japanese wind instrument, the sho. You know what the sangwan kind of looks like to me?
5: Tell me, Lars.
6: You ever watch like any of those Studio Ghibli films from Japan? Mm-hmm. You know how sometimes they have like these what look like impossible buildings and towers? Like thinking Howl's Moving Castle.
5: Yes.
6: Like think of it. Imagine that as an as a mouth organ. That's what this looks like to me. And it just sounds so cool. And you're going to hear that instrument on both the songs we played today.
5: All right. So let's hear it. Here's ADG7 at the Tiny Desk.

Romlo Tori.

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1: That was ADG7 at the Tiny Desk. They just played Hee Hee, and they opened the set with Whatever. Bob Boylan produced this Tiny Desk. Josh Rogerson was the audio engineer. Okay, after this short break, Sandbox Percussion. You have never, trust me, ever heard anything like this. You've never heard water glasses like this. And later, a solo set by Beth Gibbons, best known as the voice of Portishead. You riding with me, Lars?
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1: It's Tiny Desk Radio from NPR Music. I'm Bobby Carter. We're going to hear a hauntingly beautiful set by Beth Gibbons in a bit. But before we get to that, there's always guitars, drums, keys, bass, you know, the standard at the Tiny Desk, the kind of stuff you expect. But every now and again, artists will come to us with a question like, can we make music out of water in a wine glass? And then we got to figure out how to record it. Sandbox Percussion issued us that challenge in 2025. And here's the person who brought them in, the one and only Tom Heisinger, our classical music producer at NPR Music. What's up, Tom?
7: Hey, great to be here.
1: Good to hear you, man. We've had, I think, 3 percussion ensembles at the desk now. Tom, what for you distinguishes this kind of music from the other classical stuff? You know, other than the fact that folks are up there banging on stuff.
7: Well, Bobby, I like to say that the human voice was probably the first instrument, right? But close on the heels of that must have been, right, folks banging on stuff. And while percussion has, you know, for centuries had a place in orchestral music, it really wasn't until, like, the early 20th century that the idea of the percussion ensemble, at least in Western music, really blossomed. So the sheer variety of sounds you can get from traditional percussion instruments like marimbas and xylophones and drums is wonderful. But then, you know, you add in the more unexpected instruments, some of which the Sandbox guys brought with them, and it really makes for a unique soundscape.
1: Yeah. Now, before we get into this truly fascinating performance, tell us a little about Sandbox Percussion.
7: Well, you know, the first thing to say about Sandbox is the guys are the nicest people. Ian Rosenbaum, Johnny Allen, Victor Cachese, and Terry Sweeney. I mean, we had to ergonomically squeeze in so many instruments for this tiny desk, and they were so chill, and they had so much fun playing. The band formed back in 2011, so not that long ago, and I think they've been knocking it out of the park ever since. They were the first percussion ensemble to win the coveted Avery Fisher Career Grant. They're collaborating with so many different artists and composers like Tyshawn Sorey and Christopher Cerrone. They've recorded music for the film Wild Robot. I mean, they've got their fingers in so many pies, it's hard to keep track.
1: Now, Tom, this is definitely one of those shows you gotta see to believe. But we're working with radio here, so folks, please watch this later on. But set us up for this first song. What instruments are they playing, and what sounds should we be listening out for?
7: Okay, so first we've got a section from composer Andy Akiho's Seven Pillars, the piece he wrote for Sandbox, and Andy actually joins the band on the last piece we'll hear. But in terms of the more surprising instruments, we've got galvanized plumbing pipes like you can find at the hardware store. They cut them at specific lengths to match different pitches. Also, there's like an old wooden box, looks like a cigar box, plus an empty bourbon bottle. I mean, along with the more traditional instruments, they've got vibraphone, which they sometimes actually bow with a double bass bow. And then there are these small tuned bronze discs called crotales, pitched like a glockenspiel. And then they've got two different sizes of bass drums. And in Water, Wine, Brandy, Brine by composer Viet Quang, we'll hear an excerpt. And the only instruments there are a dozen wine glasses of different sizes filled with different amounts of water. Sound is amazing, almost like electronics. Beautiful singing tone, but, you know, just wine glasses from the kitchen.
1: All right, we got to listen to this. Let's get into it. This is Sandbox Percussion at the Tiny Desk.

0: Did I hear wooden slats?
1: Good ear, Bobby. Johnny was playing a set of wooden slats. They kind of look like shorter versions of the oak slats you might have under your bed, you know, supporting your box spring. They come off sounding something akin to the marimba, and again, they cut them to length to get certain pitches. But also in that piece, Ian was bowing, like with a violin bow, a set of 8-footed rice bowls that made that lovely high-pitched, almost electronic sound. Victor was gently rubbing a drummer's wire brush along the skin of a tambourine, and Terry was at those galvanized plumbing pipes. And then composer Andy Akiho sat in on the steel pan drum, and I just love how all those cool sounds interlock in that piece.
0: It's like watching musical science. It's crazy.
1: Right. It reminds me a little bit of like Javanese gamelan music. Yeah. Really, really wonderful.
0: Yeah. Well, that was Sandbox Percussion. They just played Karakuina. We also heard an excerpt from Water, Wine, Brandy, Brine. Josh Newell was the audio engineer, who did an exceptional job on that. And you two, Tom, were the producer of that show. Thanks, as always, for dropping that knowledge on us, Tom.
1: Hey, I'm here for you anytime, Bobby.
0: After this short break, the incredible voice of Beth Gibbons with a little help from a singing saw. 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
5: 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And from the estate of Joan B. Kroc, whose bequest serves as an enduring investment in the future of public radio and seeks to help NPR produce programming that meets the highest standards of public service in journalism and cultural expression. 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
6: I'm so tired.
0: Today we put the spotlight on some unconventional instruments at the Tiny Desk, but now we're going to hear how they accompany a truly singular voice, the one and only Beth Gibbons. She's a member of the experimental group Portishead. You probably remember them from the

0: I told you, there's no voice like the voice of Beth Gibbons. And I wanted to bring Lars Gotrich back, the editor of this show, to talk a little bit more about this tiny desk. Welcome back, man.
1: Hey, Bobby. Were you there when we filmed the show?
0: Yes, lucky me. I was there.
1: So Beth Gibbons is notoriously shy, and she's only given a handful of interviews in the 3 decades that she's been making music. And it's sort of a minor miracle this tiny desk happened at all.
0: I do remember a lot of gear piling up, and I was watching our engineer, Josh Newell, as it continued to pile in. That's what I remember.
1: This is a common occurrence at the tiny desk where we're like, please stop. Please stop bringing. That's always a challenge. She had a 7-piece band, and every single one of them was super charming, you know, guitar, bass, drums, piano, all that business, strings. But there was this one guy who had this percussion apparatus that was just full of stuff. It had wind instruments, gongs, rattling things, doohickeys, whatnot. And I was told that his full setup could actually fill our entire space. So this gentleman, his name's Howard Jacobs. He was very patient and very game to just keep taking things away from his rig until everything could fit.
0: Yeah, and we finally made it work. It's always a jigsaw puzzle, but in this case, he actually brought a saw, getting everything.
1: Yes, yes, exactly. Like I said, he brought a saw. He also brought, there was a kick that he had attached to what looked like a hollow gourd and like a rattle that was made from like a bird skull or something like that. But as I said, he also brought a singing saw. And once you hear everything together, you kind of begin to understand why Beth Gibbons toured with such a large band and with so many instruments. The album that she was touring on, Lives Outgrown, it's so homey, but grand.
0: Yeah.
1: And there are so many stories about that record. Like, they couldn't get the right sound, so they used like a paella bowl to get a specific banging that they needed. So that was kind of like the spirit of this tiny desk as well. And so when the singing saw comes into play, its wobbly tone just perfectly matches the warble of Beth Gibbons' voice. It's like that saw was made for her voice.
0: This one's special, so let's hear it. Beth Gibbons at the tiny desk.

0: That was Beth Gibbons at the Tiny Desk. We just heard Mysteries. Before that, Lost Changes. And Tell Me Who You Are Today. Josh Newell was our audio engineer on this concert. And you, Lars, were the producer. Thanks for stopping by, man.
1: Always came to keep it weird at the Tiny Desk.
0: We know. This episode of Tiny Desk Radio was written by Lars Gotrich, of course, Danica Panetta, Walter Ray Watson, and Noah Caldwell were the producers. Neil Tebow is our technical director. Soraya Muhammad is our executive producer. Sonali Mehta is the executive director of NPR Music, and our theme music was composed by Kaylin Ellis. I'm Bobby Carter. Thank you so much for listening to Tiny Desk Radio. This is NPR.
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7: Greetings, greetings. Good evening, neighbors and groovers. It's Mr. Al Pete with the Neighborhood Show, WJCT News 89.9. Hopefully everybody is good and well. Hopefully your week has been good and your weekend has been greater. All right. So get them shoelaces going and get them right, because we got a good walk ahead of us. We got some music from hometown heroes King Chav and Cutie. They both have albums that are out and about to come out, so we're going to play two of their songs. We got some Earth, Wind & Fire. Was inspired to play some Earth, Wind & Fire because I watched the documentary by Questlove. If you haven't watched it, please go check it out. And I checked out the Yacht Rock as well, so we'll talk a little bit about that later on in the show. And then I got some new music from Black Milk, all right? So, with that, you're going to get some good neo soul, soul, funk, hip hop, funk, jazz, and all the things in between. So, let's get this walk going, all right? It's the Neighborhood Show, Mr. Al Pete.